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4: 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Extreme heat warning remains in effect through Friday evening.
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6: And out of the blue, the phone rings, and it's my friend Marty. And he's all hyperventilating. And he said, I'm listening to PIX 106, and Bob Wolf is having a fundraiser called the IROC 500. EYE 500. He said it's going to be a stock car race for 14 blind drivers.
7: 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I'm Jody Powell. 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
8: 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It was a mongoose, and it had the words, Little Thunder, splashed across the top tube. And I knew that this was my chance.
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9: Live from NPR News in Washington, I'm Ryland Barton. Qatar's prime minister met in Doha today with White House envoys Steve Witkoff and President Trump's son-in-law, Jared Kushner. They discussed the next steps in the interim peace deal with Iran. NPR's Ayo Batrao reports Iran's delegation arrived in Qatar but won't hold direct talks with the U.S. envoys.
10: Qatar says its prime minister, Mohammed Al-Thani, discussed the interim peace deal with the White House envoys and the situation in Lebanon, where there's a shaky ceasefire. The health ministry there says Israeli attacks have killed more than 40 people in the past 2 weeks. Iran says its negotiators are discussing with Qatari mediators the need for a full Israeli withdrawal from southern Lebanon in talks today in Doha. Iran's foreign ministry says its delegation is also raising the issue of the release of billions of dollars in frozen assets as part of the deal signed with the U.S. The talks in Qatar come just days after Iran and the U.S. traded fire following Iranian attacks on ships transiting the Strait of Hormuz without its permission. Ayo Batrawi, NPR News, Dubai.
9: A federal judge has ordered the Defense Department to lift its requirement that journalists be accompanied by an escort while in the Pentagon. The ruling's another legal setback to the Trump administration's effort to restrict media coverage of the Pentagon. Most Americans feel proud of their country, but are also worried about its future. The latest NPR PBS News Marist poll points to how Americans are feeling ahead of its 250th birthday. Mahum Javed has more.
11: Looking ahead, most Americans think America's best days are yet to come. Jason Withington works in information technology in Missouri and identifies as a moderate. He thinks America's future is promising as long as certain things are taken care of.
12: in order for our economy to keep growing and for my kids' generation and my grandkids' generation, we got to get the debt under control.
11: When asked to think ahead to America's 300th birthday, the majority of Americans say they're not too confident or not confident at all about the future for up-and-coming generations. Maham Javed, NPR News.
9: Scientists say they've taken a big step towards creating a fully functional synthetic cell. NPR's Rob Stein has more.
13: Researchers at the University of Minnesota say they made their cell from scratch in their laboratory. Other scientists have previously engineered cell-like structures, but the Minnesota researchers say their creation, dubbed the Spud cell, is the first that can perform some of the key functions of living cells. Those include the ability to feed, grow, divide, and spontaneously develop new capabilities. Much more work is needed, but the researchers say their cells could someday have many important uses, including helping produce new medicines. Critics, however, worry that synthetic cells could pose future risks. Rob Stein, NPR News.
9: This is NPR News from Washington. Advice columnist E. Jean Carroll has asked a judge to require President Trump to pay her $5 million from a jury verdict that found Trump sexually abused her in 1996 and defamed her. The amount has grown to nearly $5.8 million with interest. Carroll's lawyers say Trump is trying to further delay release of the money after the Supreme Court refused to hear an appeal of the case. About 20 states have adopted bathroom bills restricting transgender students. California is moving against the national tide with a law that takes effect today. Izzy Bloom from member station KQED reports.
14: The new state law requires California's public and charter K-12 schools to provide and maintain at least one all-gender restroom. Governor Gavin Newsom signed it in 2023 as part of a slate of new protections for the LGBTQ community. Jorge Reyes Salinas from Equality California, a sponsor of the bill, says its delayed rollout comes as a growing number of states pass laws curbing trans youth's access to gender-affirming care and athletics.
15: And California has chosen this different approach, which is expanding options rather than restricting them.
14: The bill drew no formal opposition, but Republicans who voted against it raised concerns about the cost to schools. For NPR News, I'm Izzy Bloom in San Francisco.
9: World Cup players are dealing with a new rule that results in a red card for anyone covering their mouth when verbally confronting another player. Yesterday, Ecuador defender Piero Hincapié was kicked out of a match against Mexico. FIFA created the rule to prevent players from hiding abusive comments. This is NPR News from Washington.
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0: That's the way to start it off, right there.
1: Alan Doyle, everybody, give him another round of applause. Come on, keep it going, keep it going, keep on going.
2: I was wondering if people would sing along. How foolish of me to wonder.
3: You said to me backstage, I'll do the first verse by myself and then the second verse, but hopefully people will sing.
2: Here we are. I've been away too long, clearly. Where to go?
3: You're about to go out on tour, a big, long run, not long from now, right?
2: Still in the game. Can't believe it. Yeah, we,
3: Unlike the Toronto Maple Leafs. Yeah. I'm sorry. Ron McLean's going to kill me.
2: Having spent my time in Toronto, if I could tell you, I figured out really quickly two ways to upset everyone in Toronto, right? The first one is an obvious one. Walk up to someone in Toronto and tell them that their hockey team's pretty good.
3: Yeah.
2: They are beside, and then the big one, of course, is tell them that, you know, all your experiences in the last 5 or 6 weeks in Toronto on public transit have been awesome.
3: Yeah.
2: I'm sorry, guys, the subway works. I don't know what to tell you. I got everywhere I wanted to go. It just works. I'm sorry.
3: You're going back out. You still love the road. How long have you been out on the road now?
2: Someone asked me, like a kid asked me at a gig, I said, how many concerts have you done in your lifetime? And I said, buddy, I don't know. Like,
3: it's 20 years of Great Big Sea, 10 years of Alan Solo.
2: Yeah.
3: And then before that?
2: Yeah, before that was when we were doing all the gigs, because we played 5 or 6, you know, different places downtown. And I don't know. I mean,
3: what keeps you going?
2: Well, I still love it, right? I still love getting on stage, and I still love playing music, and I still love traveling. I was that way when I was 14 in Petty Harbor, and I've seen no reason to stop. You know, I still love doing it, and I still get to play with a great gang, and the audiences are still showing up. I mean, we announced the new tour, and we're starting right here in St. John's, by the way, I think, and I'm looking forward to that. The Already Dancing tour starts, and the response was so big that we added a second night in St. John's. We're doing 2 nights at Massey Hall in Toronto and onwards. And so, yeah, I feel really lucky, and I'm not kidding. I feel really lucky to still be in the game at all. Like, that's enough for me, you know, but to still have a little bit of, it feels like it's still growing, you know, like, and that's incredible, you know, because here I am in my mid 30s and it's,
3: You look great, by the way. You look great.
2: Thank you.
3: You look great. The last thing, you also have a book out this month. You just released a book called The Smiling Land about your journeys around Newfoundland and Labrador. And in it, you talk about how you're, even though you're on the road all the time, how even though it may be a lot more convenient, I saw this line in the book, it may have been a lot more convenient for your touring life to move away. You have never kept a home anywhere but here in Newfoundland and Labrador. What? How come?
2: Well, why would you? The funniest thing about that whole thing to me is that, you know, all the good fortune in my life, you know, like traveling and got to travel and play music and, you know, under a couple of awesome umbrellas, 3 or 4 really, and then doing a bit of film and television stuff and, you know, theater or whatever. And I've gotten to go to some of the greatest cities in the world, you know, and not one time has it ever occurred to me to move to one of them and not live in St. John's. Like, it's never even crossed my mind. Like, how weird that it would be. And one of the things, the whole Smiling Land book that I just released is,

0: The two actors you're about to hear from next have two pretty different stories. One of them is a former child actor who was born in Paris but worked all over the world. The other was born in the Goulds. Well, born on Belle Island, grew up in the Goulds, just out of St. John's. He spent a lot of his career building up the entertainment industry in this province. Together, they are the stars of the hit CBC detective series, St. Pierre. Please put your hands together for Alan Hocko and Josephine Joubert. How are you? How's it going? What's going on? How's everybody doing? Josephine, how are you doing? Nice to see you.
1: Fantastic. Super nervous to be here.
0: Oh, no more than me. No more than me.
1: Oh, my God.
0: You don't have to do the show in front of someone who owns, like, the key-making shop near your mom's house. So, you know. That's what's terrifying. If someone from Tulks is here, I don't know what I'm going to do. Josephine, talk to me a little bit about growing up in France and sort of what you knew of St. Pierre then.
1: Oh my God, okay, I knew nothing about St. Pierre. I knew it existed because it's a French territory, but I couldn't even place it on the map of the world. I'm ashamed, I'm a very bad French person. So when I knew I got the job, I was like, okay, I need to know where it is. So I Googled it and I was like, oh my God, where am I going? Like, what is this place? Where am I gonna stay? Where am I gonna eat? Like, but you know, it's very surprising. It's a lovely place, and I'm glad we get to spend like a lot of time there. The people are just amazing. And
0: are there parts of it that feel like home? Are there parts of it that feel like? Because I know you've shot in the UK as well, and you've shot across Canada. Like, are there parts of it of being? Because you are in France when you're on St. Pierre. Like,
1: yeah.
0: Do you? Are there parts of it that feel like home?
1: It's a mix of a lot of things. It's a mix of Canada and France. Like, I know the crew is like, we're going to France. They're so excited. And I'm like, yeah, it's France. Yes, it is, but not
0: it's
1: really.
0: It's France-ish. Yeah,
1: I'm a Parisian, sorry. Like, I'm going to brag. I'm a Parisian, so I'm a little bit picky.
2: I thought you were from Mount Pearl.
0: Yeah.
2: All this time.
1: Some people get super excited about the pastries and then, like, the French food. And I'm like, yeah, it's good. Like, the croissants are quite okay. But, like, come to Paris and I'll show you what a real croissant is.
0: As the kids say, shots fired. Shots fired. And also, if you're footing the bill, I'll certainly go to Paris. That's fine. No problem at all. You know, when I think about St. Pierre and I think about the early days of Republic of Doyle Island, it seems, I mean, I can't imagine how different it must be in terms of film and television production happening here compared to when you first came home. I mean, you have TV and film production all over the city, multiple movies, multiple TV shows being filmed at the same time, only some of them featuring detective dogs. No disrespect, by the way, big Hudson and Rex fan, love Hudson and Rex.
3: Totally, totally.
0: We couldn't get Rex. There's soundstages being built, a new school for TV and film production. Tell me a little bit about how you have seen, or you have most seen, the industry transform here.
3: Well, it is incredible, and it comes down to like being open to the industry. So, you know, Newfoundland and Labrador, you know, we've been doing this a long time. Like you said, like Paul Pope, Mary Sexton, Barbara Doran, like people were out there, hustling, but getting a continuing series had never happened until Republic of Doyle, and that gave the industry an opportunity to grow because it's an opportunity for work to be able to bring more skilled people into the workforce. And now we have like three essentially incredible full crews. Our crews are as good as I've worked with anywhere in the world, if not better. They are amazing. And that's not like smoke either, it's real. They're really skilled, and it's a really highly skilled trade, you know, so the part of the College of the North Atlantic program that Paul Pope was a real inspiration behind the start of that is like about giving people the opportunity to have another look at what's out there for an opportunity as a work, to get a job, you know, working in the film and television industry, and, you know, very grateful that I was able to contribute to it in some way. But I really just love the idea of being able to work here, live here. Like Alan Doyle, doing the impossible, traveling the world as a world-class musician, international success, but still living, you know, two doors up from me. It's pretty great that we get to live and work here. And that isn't just for me. It's like all of our crew, all of our artists, all of our actors, like they're able to have an actual living, make an actual living in the industry, in this province. And that's like something that's super special to me.
0: It's a beautiful story. It's a beautiful show. Congratulations on the new season. I can't wait to see more of it. Thank you so much, Josephine Joubert and Alan Hocko, everybody.
2: Thank you so much.

I'm Tom Power, you're listening to Q. I'm so excited for you to hear what's about to happen on stage. Widely known as the first Inuk professional classical singer, she has deftly combined her dazzling soprano voice with both English and Inuktitut. How fitting she is here a day after November 7th, which is International Inuit Day. In the past year, she won a Juno for Classical Composition of the Year, received an honorary doctorate from the University of Acadia. She was invested as a member of the Order of Canada, and I'm so pleased to say she is here to perform for us today. Accompanied by pianist Leslie Hewlett and throat singers Ashley Dicker and Sophonie Anatok, performing Life Song, please join me in welcoming from Nunatsiavut and Cornerbrook, Deantha Edmonds.

0: Give it up one more time. Deanta Evans, Ashley Dicker, Sophie Onatopp, performing Life Song, and Deanta Evans. Deanta, come on over.
1: Nakomik, so happy to be here this evening.
2: Deanta, that was absolutely beautiful. Thank you so much. But that wasn't that spectacular.
1: Thank you.
2: I wonder if you could tell me a little bit about the song that we just heard. And I think that I can speak for everybody in the audience when we're wondering a little bit about that last line that sort of hung and caught us all off guard. How will you be remembered? Talk to me a little bit about that song and about that line.
1: This song actually came to me really quickly. I don't think I originally even planned to have this certain number of songs on the album Connections a few years ago. And then just one day I was thinking and these words just poured out of me and the song came to me like that. And that doesn't always happen.
2: Yeah.
1: But I felt like I tapped into something that I had been feeling a lot, especially since the loss of my father. And I thought, how will you be remembered? And don't we all want to be remembered for the love that we gave, the love that we have for ourselves and extend to those in our lives, in our circles, and beyond that, out into the world? And I mean, it really just comes down to that. That's what we're here to do, to connect and to feel that love and to share that. So that's why the song begins and ends with throat singing. The song that throat song that they're doing is called the Love Song. And so it's the beginning and end of everything.
2: Beautifully said. Thank you. Tell me, can you tell me a little bit about your dad? What was your dad's name?
1: Albert Edmonds, and he was from Hopedale in Nunatsiavut, the north coast of Labrador, and he is dearly missed, and he was all love. He was all love. My mother is a beautiful blonde Irish Newfoundlander who is having her 80th birthday very soon. And they raised my siblings and I in a home full of love and music and pride in who we are and where we come from and what we put out into the world.
2: The last time we spoke, we talked about how the history of classical music, you mentioned that there, indigenous classical musicians are few and far in between, but growing. But you talked about how the history of classical music, there is a history of classical music that is unique to the Inuit of Nunatsiavut. You are called, as I referred to you, the first Inuk professional classical singer. But you have pointed out that classical music sung by Inuit in Inuktitut goes back centuries.
1: Yeah. Yes, and thank you for giving me the chance to talk about this because it's something I'm very proud of and something that I still can't believe is in my ancestry and in my genes.
2: Talk to us a little bit
1: because
2: about it.
1: I became a classical singer simply because it was my passion and singing has always felt like I'm being my truest Deantha. So for those of you who know me from childhood and you know that I talk too much and I sing all the time, you understand exactly what I mean. But to find out in my 30s that Inuit in Nunatsiavut were singing Mozart and Bach and Haydn, you know, these famous European classical composers, Inuit in Nunatsiavut were singing this music in Inuktitut and playing stringed instruments and brass instruments, singing in four-part choral harmonies with soloists. And this music became something very unique to Nunatsiavut. This is something not a lot of people are aware of and something I take great pride in sharing wherever I can. Because not only did the Inuit learn how to read and sing and perform and play this music, but they really did make it into something that belongs to them.
2: I think what's what's so clear to me when you talk about that is that, you know, I was referring to you as such a groundbreaking musician, such a groundbreaking figure for music in Canada, but it's also that beautiful thing where you're both a groundbreaking musician and also a link in a long chain.
1: Mm-hmm.
2: And I think it's such an incredible story, and I thank you so much for the performance. And again, we're all just so proud of you here in Newfoundland and Labrador.
1: Nothing.
2: One more time for the great Diantha Edmonds. That is the first part of our live show in St. John's, Newfoundland and Labrador, taped in front of an audience at the Historic Arts and Culture Centre. We are re-airing this episode today, one of our favorite from the past year. I remember walking out on stage. I was more nervous for that show than I've been for any show I've ever done in my entire life. And Alan Doyle came out and he started singing The Ryans and the Pittmans, like we'll rant and we'll roar. And as soon as everybody else sang along, I was like, we're good. We're good. We were all in there together. Coming up, more Q Live in St. John's, including a very special guest who was a surprise to the audience.

0: Thanks for joining us for Q right here on WNYC. 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I'm Ion Levinson. New Sounds is coming up at 11. And tonight we're getting a live session. Performances recorded here at our studios as part of the Soundcheck series. So we're going to hear some traditional stringed instruments from both Iran and Tunisia, from a couple of New York-based musicians. So that's coming up at 11 here on WNYC. We extend our congrats to Team USA. They beat Bosnia and Herzegovina 2-0, or 2-0, I should say, in San Francisco. We do have that extreme heat warning in effect through Friday night. Thursday is going to be sunny and hot with a high near 100. It's that heat index value as high as 108. Friday, maybe we'll cool it off, about a 40% chance of showers and thunderstorms in the afternoon. Increasing clouds and very hot with the high near 100, but it's that dreaded heat index value taking it up to about 108. 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
3: I'm Tom Power. 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In the first part of our conversation, you heard from Alan Doyle from Great Big Sea, Alan Hocko and Josephine Jaubert from St. Pierre, Diantha Evans, the great opera singer. If you missed it, you can catch it on our podcast, Q with Tom Power. So we picked things back up in the room with a guest who was a surprise for the audience, wasn't on the poster. The legendary Rick Mercer.
4: Tonight you're going to see some very special guests that we wanted to keep as a surprise from our live audience. And I'd like to introduce one of them right now, because Q is very happy to support this young emerging artist. He is a comedian on the rise, born right here in St. John's. Would you please put your hands together

0: Thank you so much for that. That was so lovely.
1: Emerging.
2: Up and coming.
0: All those things.
2: How are you? Nice to see you.
0: It's great to be here. This is amazing. What a great crowd. What a great idea. This is fantastic.
2: I know, it's wild. We should do it every week. What do you remember? We're here at the Arts and Culture Center. What was your first time playing the Arts and Culture Center?
0: Well, one of my first memories of the Arts and Culture Center was we were brought here by school. So we had 1,100 people, I think. And so I was probably 7 years of age, and other schools were here as well. So it was 1,100 seven-year-olds. And I remember I was in the middle with a buddy of mine. And in those days, I don't know if it's now, but there were like 1,000 light bulbs ceiling. Yeah. So my buddy and I, we started shaking our heads like crazy, shaking our heads. And it was just a wild effect. And then this teacher is on the aisle and starts going, boys, stop shaking your head. Stop shaking your heads. And I realize it's a teacher, but it's not a teacher from our school. So we're good to go. So we keep shaking our heads, shaking, madly shaking. And then this teacher became so incensed, he walked up on the center stage and he said, if one more child looks up at these lights and shakes their head. And then I had the glorious experience of watching 1,100 seven-year-olds look up and start shaking their head.
2: Let's talk a little bit about the tour. So Stand Up for Canada, I want to say the most successful comedy tour I've heard of in Canada in decades. Tickets sold out all over the country, and a really important show at this moment, even though I know that doing things for the importance is not necessarily what you like to acknowledge in yourself, but I do think it was a very important show. Talk to me a little bit about that title, Stand Up for Canada, and what you wanted to do.
0: You know, my act has never changed. I chose a long time ago that I was going to take a celebratory lane. And in comedy, a lot of great comedy, a lot of brilliant comedy, some of the best comedy is about tearing down. But I decided when I got the Mercer report that we were going to take a celebratory lane, and that hasn't changed. And I think that there was a real desire for Canadians to come together to celebrate, not to dunk on the States, because they're doing that themselves, quite frankly, but to celebrate the country. And that was the vibe of the show. And yeah, we sold 40,000 tickets out of the gate. Like, It was a tremendous experience. I loved every minute of it.
2: How was the experience? I mean, you've been touring this country for an awful long time. Since, like I said, you were in your 20s. You took Show Me the Button and I'll Push It to the National Arts Center. You toured it around the country. You've been on the road for a very long time. What did you find the biggest difference between touring in your 20s and touring now?
0: Well, Now I'm doing pure stand-up, which I never did,
2: yeah.
0: Right? And I'm loving it. But I tell you one difference from touring now than in my 20s. Now I wear hearing aids. And I started out as an idiot child. Then I became a boy wonder. Then I became an angry young man. Now I'm a guy with gray hair who does stand-up and wears hearing aids. But the new hearing aids are, like, they're totally flippy. Like, they do so much. So they do everything that your phone does, except it's inside your head.
2: You're answering what?
0: Oh, like if I'm in Toronto and someone rings the doorbell at my house in St. John's, ding dong in my head. And then I tap my head twice like that. And then I go, hello, how can I help you? And the guy goes, oh, it's an Amazon delivery. And I'm like, oh, I'm just getting out of the shower. Can you put it behind the bush there? And he goes, okay, thank you. But no one ever knows who I'm talking to.
2: Yeah.
0: So anyway, I'm on stage in Vancouver. It's like 1,200 people. I'm in the middle of this rant. I'm doing my stand-up, and I'm talking about whether or not Canada should buy the $35 billion American fighter jets. And suddenly, bring, bring. The phone starts ringing in my head. And I'm like, no, we're not going to buy these fighter jets. And then I try to hang up by tapping twice on the side of my head. But I only tap once. And then I get a robot voice saying, this is the Canadian Revenue Agency.
1: We have issued a warrant for your arrest. And I'm like saying, you're like, no, and we can buy French fighter jets. And we can buy it. Sweden makes a fighter jet. They're a to put together, but once they're assembled, they're great. And then I just keep furiously tapping. And then it finally hangs up, but I was thinking the audience must think, well, he really wants us to buy the Swedish fighter jet.
2: Back in your head.
1: Slapping.
2: I think that it was not that long ago. I mean, as much as it was Stand Up for Canada and as much as you were very clear that you did not want to dunk on or roast the United States, it's hard. It has been hard to think about changing perceptions of Canada from America and Americans. And I was thinking a lot, knowing that you were coming on today, about talking to Americans, which you did years and years ago on 22 Minutes on the Rick Mercer Report. Does this current political moment we're in make you reflect differently on that work, make you remember things differently about the work that you did back then?
0: Well, talking to Americans, for starters, was the best job I ever had. Also the easiest. But I loved it because every week I would visit a different state, and I love America, and I always loved America, and Canadians, by and large, love America. And the interesting thing about that experience was I would be standing there on the street in any state, and I went to 30 of them or something, and it was the same thing every time. I would be standing there, I'd be as a young man in a suit, and I had the big news camera on the shoulder of a news cameraman guy, looking guy, and a director with me. There was three of us. And I would say, excuse me, and whoever was walking by would assume that I was like the local news,
2: yeah,
0: the NBC affiliate.
2: Yeah.
0: And they would go, nope, nope. They had no interest. They'd put up their hand, nope. And I'd say, do you have a minute for Canada? And then they'd stop and say, Canada, of course. Because they had incredible goodwill towards us.
2: Yeah.
0: And then, of course, I would do the act with them. And I admit it was basically one joke over and over again. But why it worked was, it was always pointing out that Americans, and this is in their nature, and for a lot of different reasons, will believe anything about Canada. I mean, I had a governor believe our parliament was made out of ice and melting. I had a governor believe that, you know, we had a 22-hour clock, and we were thinking of moving to 24. I mean, it went on and on and on. But the thing is now, I told them silly things about Canada, but now there are serious forces telling Americans that Canada is a bad partner, Canada is a bad neighbor, Canada is a bad trading partner, Canada is where all the guns in America are coming from, that's where the fentanyl's coming from, all the drugs. So I think it's a very different view of Canada right now. If you were standing on the street and you said, got a question from Canada,
2: yeah,
0: I think you would get a very different reaction like, than when I was doing it.
2: Would you do it now? Would you ever do it again like that?
0: No. That would involve going there. Yeah. No. I've gone through, like, since I did that, and again, I was a kid when I did that, I've gone through probably, like, 7 people that ran the CBC, and every time a new person comes in and takes over the CBC, I get a call, and they go, Rick, I've got this idea. It's kind of out of the box. How about you bring back talking to, wait for it, Americans? And, I did it, and I'm happy that it exists the way it did, and it certainly launched me, and no.
2: Thank you so much for doing this tonight, man. This means a lot to me that you came out to do the show tonight.
0: Thank you.
2: I really, really appreciate it.
0: Thank you so much.
2: And we're all just so proud of you. We're all just such big fans of you. Thanks for everything you've ever done for this province, and thank you so much. Rick Mercer, everybody.
0: Thank
2: Wasn't
0: you,
2: that
0: Tom.
2: Right back
0: there? Tom Powell.
2: I'm Tom Power. 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
2: We're going to kick off the second half with another surprise guest. The band you're about to hear has been a staple at every festival, packed pub, and best party you've ever been to in Newfoundland and Labrador for over 30 years. They are ambassadors for this province and have shared our culture far and wide around the world, performing their song Live Until I Die from their album Life in the Harbor. Would you please welcome to the stage, Shanny Ganok.

0: That is Shanigan Knock, Chris Andrews on guitar and vocal, Patrick Moran on fiddle and vocal, Ian Chapman on bass and vocal, Brad Tuck drums and vocal, Justin Martin accordion and vocal, and Chris Andrews joins me here. That was beautiful, man. That was lovely to hear you. I love that. Tell me a little bit about that song.
1: That's a song we were playing in Fort McMurray, and we were still in winter here, and it was spring up there, so it was a nice sunny day, and yeah. I was sitting outside the venue, and this guy came up to me and said, "I'm going to see your show tonight. Just back from the doctor." He said, "I got to quit smoking and drinking. I got to watch what I eat, but I don't care. I'm going to live till I die." I said, "That's a good sign there."
0: Obviously, you and the band have been on our minds a lot over the past few months since the sad, sudden passing of your bandmate and good friend, Mark Hiscott. But I want to start by talking a little bit about how the band got together. I mean, I've known you for a long time, man, and I've only heard this story, but I've never heard it from you, is that at Aaron's Pub, Ralph O'Brien double-booked you and Mark, and you guys decided to... Talk to me a little bit about that.
1: Yeah, it's a true story. I knew who Mark was. Back then, well, everyone knows who Mark is and was. He was on, Skipper and Company and Eyes Dubai and everything. Everybody knew Mark. So we were playing at Aaron's Pub. We were teenagers. And instead of sending one of us, Ralph had double booked us. Instead of sending one of us home, he said, "Why don't you guys get up and play together?" And 31 years later, here we are. Yep.
0: What was it about Mark? What was it about Mark as a person and a player that you knew after that performance? Like, this is something we need to do for real.
1: Well, at the time, he was the only accordion player I knew of. Maybe Bob Hallett.
0: Yeah,
1: was similar. Stood up, played, and sang.
0: Yeah,
1: it was only two of them that top of my mind that did that.
0: Yeah.
1: And we were so different, because Mark liked the Newfoundland country, the old Newfoundland, and I was more into the Ryan's Fancy and Sons of Aaron, but when you put it together, it seemed to really work. People seemed to enjoy it, and he was a really nice guy, too.
0: I wanted to ask you about this as much as you want to talk about it. So I hosted the East Coast Music Awards this year in St. John's. You guys were already planned to be the opening act. You were going to kick off the whole show. I got a call that afternoon that said that, you know, tragically, suddenly, Mark Hiscock had died, and that Shani was still going to play. So can you talk to me a little bit about that day, about the decision, what led to it? Talk to me a little bit about that.
1: Well, after Mark had his fall, it was a couple of days after before he passed away, and I had been talking to him, and he, pure Mark. Mark was tough as nails. He really was. And he said, "I'll be ready for the ECMAs." And I was like, "Okay, as long as you're sure, And then what happened, that happened. Yeah. And we had a chat, and, we always sort of, in the band, had this set of rules about how you keep going forward. And, we talked about it before. It wasn't something we hadn't talked about. And the decision was the best way we could honor our friend and our bandmate was to go up and play as hard as we could that night.
0: It was something you had talked about beforehand? It was something that... Yeah. It was something that you had talked about beforehand, that if something happened to one of you, that you would...
1: Keep her going. Yeah.
0: What do you remember about the performance that night?
1: Not much.
0: Yeah.
1: No. Not much. We were on stage about 4 minutes, and maybe we were in the stadium in about 5 minutes. I went and picked up everybody, and we all jumped in my Suburban, Bud and the guys, and we went down, we sang, and we had a brief chat with yourself and a couple other friends, but we didn't stick around very long. We were, it wasn't easy, but we know that that's what he would have wanted, and there's no doubt his accordion was on stage with us that night, but I think he was too, yeah.
0: I hope you got to feel, it was an amazing thing to fly in from Toronto that day and turn on VOCM and hear a province-wide call-in show, mourning a musician, and the amount of love and support that came towards the band in that moment. Were you able to feel that? Were you able to take that?
1: Oh, out? Yes. You know, Mark was such a nice guy. He was a gentle guy, too.
0: Yeah,
1: and he was, you know, friendly to everybody. And, you know, what are you at? That's, you know, that was Mark, you know. I said, who's that Mark? I don't know.
0: Yeah.
1: Right? But he spoke to everybody.
0: Yeah.
1: He talked, you know, he loved the water. He loved Newfoundland and Labrador. He loved the accordion, you know. Besides his wife and family, you know, the water and the accordion were his two other loves, you know.
0: So you felt that from across the province?
1: Oh, did we ever.
0: Yeah.
1: And the outreach, I mean, the people that reached out and how the province and beyond reacted and, you know, spoke of them and mourned them was amazing.
0: How has it been, Shani, continuing on?
1: It's different.
0: Yeah, I bet.
1: And, you know, after 31 years and thousands of shows, I still look over and he's not there.
0: Yeah.
1: You know, and like I said, we didn't have a set list. I didn't need to tell him. He knew what I was going to do.
0: Yeah.
1: You know, and I knew what he was going to do.
0: Yeah.
1: You know, but it's, Shani to us was something that's a fun brand that continued. Like I said, we talked about it. Something that happened to me or something happened to him or whatever, you know, keep it rolling.
0: Keep it going.
1: And, you know, the band's 31 years old. Now we got guys in the band that are 30.
0: Bleak.
1: So, you
0: Bleak.
1: Know, I say to them all the time, you can have, like, the Shani Gannock experience.
0: Yeah. Right? I think it's an absolutely beautiful thing that you kept the band going. I think it's a beautiful thing in a way to honor your friend and continue to make unbelievable music. And thank you so much for coming on today and talking to us about it.
1: My pleasure, Tom.
0: Chris thank Andrews, you. Everybody, and Shani Gannock. We have one more song for you tonight. We heard the great Ron Hines and Sonny's Dream. The last time I saw, I saw Ron Hines, I was up at that balcony in the last row when he performed here. And we all miss him so much. And we thought we'd close things off with his great anthem about this great city. Would you please welcome Alan Doyle and Shani Gannock performing the St. John's Waltz.
2: Come join us, Tom. Tom, come join us. Come join us. Make some noise for Tom Power on the guitar, everybody. Tom Power on the guitar. Nothing wrong with waltzing in the aisles at the Arts and Culture Center in St. John's. All right, here we go.

But it's Alan Doyle and Shani Gnock. I was in there playing a bit of guitar too, doing a song by the late legendary Ron Hines called The St. John's Waltz. A joy to re-air and relive that night with you today. You know, after it was over, I was talking to Alan Hocko, you know, who was on the show, the co-creator and lead in this big CBC hit show, St. Pierre. And he said, man, oh man, I gotta tell you, like, Alan Doyle, me, Mark Critch, Rick Mercer, Shani Gnock, I don't think we've all been on the same show before. Like, I think everyone thinks it's such a small little place, and of course we're all, but like, not really. Deantha, like, I don't think we had all been together in one room before. So it felt very special. It felt very special both for hopefully you to listen to that night, but I think it felt special for the people in the audience to kind of have everybody in one place. And I was so proud to just be a part of it, to be a fly on the wall and help you experience it. Thanks so much to everybody involved in that show, especially the crowd at CBC Newfoundland and the crowd at the St. John's Arts and Culture Center. Tomorrow on the show, this is exciting, you're going to hear a secret Newfoundlander. I'll give you a spoiler because it's the top of the interview tomorrow and she's never talked about it before. But Anna Lamb, the star of the big Netflix CBC hit North of North, who is from Iqaluit, Nunavut, discloses where she was really born. I'll give you a hint. That's tomorrow on the show. We'll see you soon. Later on.

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1: 87 degrees under clear skies here at WNYC. 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An extreme heat warning does remain in effect until Friday evening. Sunny and very hot tomorrow with a high near 100.
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This rollicking piece of music is a Kurdish work played live in our studio by Mernim Rastigari. She's an Iranian-born New York-based singer and plays the kamancha, the spike fiddle of Persian classical music. And she performed this piece with her band for one of our soundcheck sessions, our twice-a-week podcast of live performances and interviews. And if you are a regular New Sounds listener, you know that from time to time we like to bring you some of those soundcheck performances on the program. And tonight is one of those nights. I'm John Schaefer. You'll be hearing from Mernim Rastigari and her band in the second half of tonight's program. But in the first half of the show, you'll meet Noor Harkati and his band. Noor is a Tunisian singer and songwriter, also now based here in New York. And he, too, plays a traditional string instrument, the North African lute known as the gimbri. His album called Mulenna sort of documents his journey from Tunisia through Europe to New York, and it incorporates the traditional rhythms and sounds of North African music mixed with a healthy dose of Western pop, rock, and electronica. Let's begin with Noor Harkati and his band performing a song called Rahman.

0: That is Noor Harkati and his band with a live performance here in the studio of a song called Rahman. Noor, first of all, welcome.
1: Thank you.
0: But the version of Rahman that you just played for us actually incorporates the opening intro from the record Mulena as well. So you put two things together there,
1: right? That's right. That's correct. I have the same song, two different versions of it. One is more of a relaxed acoustic, just right. Instrument and voice. And the other one is more electronic and more urban sound. So I try to merge them together. So I think that worked out well.
0: Yeah. So it's funny because as I listen to the record, Mulena,
1: yes.
0: It is a literal journey. It starts very acoustic, very traditional. It's you and the gimbri. We can talk about the gimbri instrument in a
1: yes.
0: moment.
1: في بلاد بعيدك أصحى من دف وأنا وحداني

0: And then little by little, you're adding these other touches until by the end of the record, we have full-on electronic productions and stuff like that. Did you intentionally do that?
1: I think I did, yes.
0: You think you did?
1: I think, and the reason why, and thank you for mentioning that, because, you know, when I think of an album as a story, or journey, as you said, it's you're trying to say something, whether you speak Arabic or not. It sometimes doesn't matter. It's all about the energy, the sound, and the rhythms.

0: So the instrument you play is the gimbri, and I have never seen a Tunisian player of this. I mean, I associate this instrument not just with Morocco, but with a very specific form of Moroccan music, the trance music, the Gnawa music.
1: Exactly. Yes, it's a very, very good point, because it was political, in my opinion, growing up. People in Morocco, they called Gnawa. Tunisian, they called Stambeli. We don't call it Gnawa. In Tunisia, we say Stambeli.
0: But it's the same tradition.
1: The same, basically the same genre with small changes in the rhythms, small, but it's the same atmosphere.
0: Yeah.
1: And when Bourguiba, the Tunisian president, right after the independence of Tunisia, he wanted the country to be a little bit more Frenchified, more European, and more Middle Eastern. So promoting us more songs from Egypt, more songs from Lebanon, more songs from, which is totally fine, of course. We grew up with movies from Egypt and everything. Like, it's totally fine. I love that, actually. But what I didn't like, and I am missing, actually, I'm 37 years old. I am missing that part of me, the North African part of us. You know, we're missing. They try to hide that part a lot. But the Moroccan, they did kind of, I don't know how they did it, but they really kept it alive.
0: A lot of that has to do with the Andalusian, you know, tradition, when the Moors and the Jews were kicked out of Spain in 1492. A lot of them settled in northern Morocco. And
1: they're very close, Spain and Morocco,
0: Yeah, you still have those so-called Arab Andalusian orchestras in places like Tetuan and Fez. And
1: true.
0: All of this is to say that, you know, there's a very complicated history in North Africa.
1: True.
0: That, you know, the Gnawa are originally from sub-Saharan Africa and came north, not necessarily by their own volition.
1: Yes.
0: And, you know, then there's the colonialism from Europe. And so as a culture, Tunisia, Algeria, Morocco, you've had to kind of navigate all these different things.
1: 100%. When you grew up like me in the 90s, you only find that weird version of North Africa, that it's not really connected to its roots, but also not really connected to Europe. So it's kind of in between, this dilemma, you know.
0: Well, in picking up the gimbri and choosing that as your instrument, first of all, how did you come to the gimbri?
1: Good question. So I played guitar for probably 20 years now. When I came to the city in 2017, I knew that I had to offer something new. I had to offer something that's real, that's part of me. New York is an amazing city, obviously, but it needs you to be different. It needs you to be a little bit bold. And I started playing slowly since 2017, but I didn't have the courage to, like, just do an album, like, you know?
0: Yeah.
1: And also it's a very deep instrument. You can't just take it as a joke, you know?
0: Right.
1: I didn't also want to go to the traditional part, because the traditional part of the Gnawa music is really deep, and you have to grow and be raised in that in that to be able to reach a certain level, which you know, maybe one day I will, but for now I'm just using the gimbri. I don't know, maybe I'm answering too many questions in one, but that's how I started playing, and this year I decided to make a whole album with it.
0: Well, you've alluded to the fact that, you know, the Gnawa tradition is a very deep spiritual practice. It's a healing tradition. It's a trance tradition. And a lot of the titles on this record seem to me very close to that tradition. So, for example, Sidi.
1: Sidi.
0: The song you're going to do. Sidi just it means saint, doesn't it?
1: Means saint, means master also. Depends on the context. Mm-hmm. But mostly, Sidi.
0: Yeah, a word you see in a lot of Gnawa songs.
1: True. So is Mulena.
0: So is Mulena. Yeah.
1: Yeah. I think it's those are kind of keywords.
0: Yeah. Because
1: it's all about the praying with music and getting into that trance.
0: I'm looking forward to hearing you and the band performing these pieces. I didn't get to introduce the band before, but
1: yes.
0: So we've got Khalil Lajmi playing
1: Khalil Lajmi
0: on
1: yes.
0: synthesizer and the bendir, which is the
1: frame drum. Yes.
0: And Yusuf Khiari playing the guitar.
1: Correct.
0: The bass player Josh Uguccini and Leo Yocht.
1: Yes,
0: behind
1: on the drums.
0: Our drum kit. And of course, Noor Harkati singing and playing the gimbri. Here is a live performance of the song called Sidi.

0: That is a live performance by Noor Harkati and his band here in our studio of a song called Sidi, which appears on his record called Mulena. And Noor, we were talking before about your instrument, the gimbri, the Moroccan Ganawa tradition. There are other kind of traditions that get woven into a piece like CD. Now this, we were talking about the journey of the record.
1: Right.
0: CD is pretty far into the record, and by this point you've introduced a lot of different sounds.
2: That's true. I think it's the right in the middle of the album. It's basically where the drums and the bass and all the craziness of the New York City vibe starts to be part of the album. And CD also, the rhythm is very Afrobeat.
0: Yes.
2: Very Nigerian Afrobeat. That's also a good mix, I think.
0: Leo doing his best Tony Allen impression.
2: I know, he is. Yeah, we lost Tony Allen a few years ago.
0: Yeah, the great Nigerian drummer.
2: It's a loss.
0: So, Afrobeat, in Tunisia, what did you grow up with? What kind of music was in the house when you were a kid?
2: We had everything, but mostly I would say Arabic music.
0: Uh-huh. So Fairuz and...
2: Fairuz, exactly. Om Kulthum.
0: Yeah.
2: But I listened to everything from Pink Floyd to Om Kulthum, to be honest.
0: Okay. A couple of classic names there in the pop music of both the West and the Near East. That is Noor Harkati, who, along with his band, came into our studio for one of our soundcheck sessions, our twice-a-week free podcasts of live performances and interviews. Still to come on this edition of New Sounds, you'll hear Mernim Rastegari and her band playing music rooted in Iran's classical and Kurdish folk traditions. But we still have more to talk about with Noor Harkati and another live performance to hear. So we'll do that in just a moment. I'm John Schaefer, and you're listening to New Sounds.
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0: Tomorrow night on New Sounds, you may have noticed the World Cup is going on, well into the knockout stages by now when things get serious. And with the whole world thinking about soccer, so will we. Tomorrow night, The Beautiful Game, as depicted in works like this one from the Spanish singer and composer C. Tangana. He wrote this song for the 100th anniversary of the Galician soccer club, Celta Vigo. We'll also hear some music from Jocelyn Pook, which celebrates the champions of England. And as a longtime Arsenal fan, I've waited a long time to be able to say that. Arsenal Football Club. And some music from Harold Meltzer, which is not about a club, but a single person. Lionel Messi, currently tearing it up with Argentina in the World Cup. He's the subject of a piece that you'll hear tomorrow night at 11. This edition of New Sounds is one of our occasional programs drawn from our Soundcheck podcasts, live performances and interviews from across the musical spectrum, most of them done right here in our performance studio, and all available as free downloads wherever you get podcasts or at our website at newsounds.org. 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Just type into your browser newsounds4993. You will be taken to this show. Let's get back to Noor Harkati and his band and their performance for one of our soundcheck sessions.
1: Well, now, when you got here, did you find your community? There is a North African community here. Maybe not specifically
2: really.
1: Tunisian, but Emel Mathluthi is here.
2: Yeah. Emel Mathluthi is an old friend.
1: And really?
2: Yeah.
1: She's been here. Yeah.
2: We grew up together.
1: Ah.
2: I mean, not when we were young, but like in our 20s,
1: We
2: started to hang out a little bit. We actually also spent a lot of time together in Paris. And then when she moved here a few years later, I also moved here.
1: Yeah. All right. The album's called Mulena, the latest from Noor Harkati. And the song you're going to do next, called Dwe, what does that mean?
2: Dwe in Tunisian means a remedy. Remedy?
1: Okay. Yes. So this song actually brings back some of the material from the title track, from the song Mulena.
2: Perfect circle, yeah.
1: Yeah.
2: Yes.
1: So there are circles within circles in this narrative of this album.
2: That's true. I think this last song is more of a celebration of being different and being an outsider.
1: All right. Let's hear the song. Dwe is the name of it. It's my guest, Noor Harkati, and his band, live in the studio.

0: Another live performance from Noor Harkati and a song from his album Mulena. That is the song called Dwe, D-W-E. So that's Tunisian Arabic.
1: That's Tunisian Arabic.
0: The album is sung in some form of Arabic throughout. Is it pretty much Tunisian, or are you actually trying to kind of go for a wider audience by using more classical Arabic?
1: I think I don't necessarily do it with an intention. I try to stay connected to my dialect, my language as much as I can, and if I can introduce other words that are more Arabic for the Arabic community to understand, that'll be awesome. But yeah. I don't model it on demand, you know.
0: Right. Have you sung in English?
1: I did, of course. That's how I started, actually.
0: Okay.
1: Because it was different.
0: Here in New York?
1: No, in Tunisia. When I was growing up in high school, like everybody else, we all discovered the guitar, and we all thought that we're going to be rock stars, right? Like that's part of
0: being a teenager.
1: That's the idea that's been sold to us, you know,
0: sure,
1: all over the world. But which is great. It has a really good part of it. Motivation, a dream, something.
0: I picked up the guitar as a teenager. I knew I was going to be the next big rock star.
1: And here I am. Amazing. You know, and that's awesome. I think it's cool to remember those days very well, because that's how we started. But then I went to France and I did a whole album in English. It's called Dive. And I really loved the experience of it. But then a few years later, I was like, this is not who I am.
0: Yeah.
1: This is just a persona that I kind of created to myself, a character that I was playing, but then the show was over.
0: Do you know this expression, bringing coal to Newcastle?
1: No, I don't.
0: So Newcastle in the north of England, big mm-hmm. coal mining town, and it's like, so why would you bring coal to Newcastle?
1: Oh, yes, I get it. Yes. Well, yes, like you're just doing exactly what's already been done.
0: Right. So why would you come here to join the ranks of English singers when...
1: And the answer is lack of maturity and lack of experience, you know? Growing up, experience, travel taught me a lot too. Be more myself and dig more about my culture, about who I am and the sounds that I can bring. But I did sing in English. It was great.
0: Well, the latest album is called Mulena. It is Noor Harkati, who's been here with his band. And Noor, this has been great fun. Thank you so much.
1: Thank you so much, John. That was a pleasure.

That was Noor Harkati and his band, recorded for one of our soundcheck sessions here in the studio. Videos are available of all those live performances on the New Sounds YouTube channel. And of course, the actual session is available as a free download wherever you get podcasts or on our website at newsounds.org. This is one of our occasional programs on New Sounds, where we like to bring you some of what we've been doing in the performance studio. Let's hear another session. Mernam Rastegari is a New York-based master of the traditional Persian spike fiddle, the instrument known as the kamancha. She's also a composer, writing film scores and ensemble works that draw on both Eastern and Western musical traditions. She founded the Mernam Rastegari Traditional Persian Band here in New York, and she's brought that group here to our studio today to play her versions of some traditional works and to begin her own composition called Velvele.

0: That is Mernim Rastigari and her band live here in a studio and her song called Velvele. I want to introduce the rest of the band in a moment, but let me ask you first about that song, Velvele. What does that mean?
1: Velvele, I didn't find any exact synonym in English for that, but it means like noise and when things get a little chaotic, but not necessarily in a bad way.
0: So that kind of explains the middle section where it gets a little more abstract and you're doing, it almost seems like extended techniques on your instrument there.
1: Yes, I kind of was trying to translate the Saati poetry through our instrument techniques.
0: Yeah. So you play the Comanche and rounding out the band we have Daro Behrousi who plays the Ney, which is the traditional cane flute. On the oud, the lute, it's Dara Anisi. John Murchison playing the kanun, which is a type of zither. And Martin Shamunpour playing the tumbak, which is the goblet-shaped drum, and the daf, which is the big tambourine-like thing. What was your journey towards playing this instrument, the Comanche?
1: Comanche is not a common instrument even in Iran. I mean, it's not more common than guitar, violin, or piano at all. So I didn't know about this until I started playing tumbak, and then I got to know the sound of violin. Then I started violin, and then
0: Western violin.
1: Yeah, Persian violin, but we learn it like with notations and stuff, like so in a Western way, but with Persian material.
0: Is it literally the same instrument?
1: Yeah, the same. Yeah. Yeah. All the techniques are the same, but we play the Persian scales.
0: Right.
1: And then I got to know more traditional instruments because I was listening to a lot of Persian music. And then I was like, whatever that I'm trying to play on a violin doesn't sound the same that I'm hearing in the album. So I opened the album, and it was written Kamanche by, Kehan Kalhor, Ardeşir Kamkar, or like many other.
0: Well, Kehan Kalhor has been here in our studio many times, and he and I think every other Kamanche player that I've ever seen have been men. How is it unusual for a woman to play this instrument?
1: I guess even in New York City, there are less female musicians than men. Whatever that I do, it doesn't matter which kind of project it is, they are mostly men playing. Yeah. I don't know why, maybe it's...
0: Well, and in Iran, there are kind of restrictions on what women can, you can't play in front of a mixed crowd of men and women.
1: You can't play, you cannot sing, as a soloist.
0: Yeah.
1: If you're singing, it should be along with a man.
0: Okay.
1: Yeah, it's funny and sad.
0: Yes, it is. It seems like you refer to this as a traditional Persian band, but we've already heard that you also do original music.
1: Yes.
0: And the song you're going to do next is actually, I know this is a Kurdish song because I know the band that, I'm sure they didn't do the original recording of it, the Kamkars Ensemble, which is just, there's such a strong kind of dance element to this music. Is that what's happening here?
1: Well, we try to, but Ardeşir Kamkar is my teacher.
0: Oh, really?
1: Yeah, I was studying with him. They are like a phenomenon family in music history.
0: Yeah. So you actually studied with them. The song is called Kosha Haraman. What does that mean?
1: Kosha Haraman, it's the whole song is about appreciation of the nature and like singing birds and stuff like that.
0: So is this, again, drawing on that deep well of Persian poetry?
1: This is more folk.
0: All right, let's hear another live performance. Mernim Rastigari has brought her traditional Persian band into our studio. Here's a performance of this song called Kosha Haraman.

0: That is a song called Kosha Haraman, and it's a live performance by Mehram Rastegari and her traditional Persian band here in the studio. What kind of dance would be done to that? I mean, that song is galloping along. I mean, is there a dance, a specific dance associated with this kind of music?
1: Actually, yes. With most of the Kurdish songs, with different rhythms, they have like different steps that they all know it.
0: Yeah.
1: And they do it in like big groups. They hold each other's hands and they do the steps.
0: Must be fun to watch.
1: Yeah.
0: Must be fun to do.
1: Do, yeah.
0: Now, you play the Comanche standing up, which I've also never seen. Well, I've seen it one time before, and that was when you came in with Scheherazade a couple of months ago. So is this something you invented to be able to stand and sing and play at the same time?
1: Yes, actually, I made this, and kind of it's hard to handle it because the Comanche, like, if I leave it, it's going to fall.
0: Right.
1: So even when you're sitting on a chair, you should, your left hand as a Comanche player needs to hold the Comanche, turn the Comanche, and also do the fingering.
0: Okay.
1: Too much for one hand.
0: Why do Comanche players turn the instrument as they play?
1: Well, the griff is kind of round.
0: Mm-hmm.
1: So when we want to move forward to another string, we don't change the bow angle. We turn the instrument. Yeah. So we put the string in front of the bow, and so, the bow is like...
0: So that's very different from when you were playing violin, where you change the angle of the bow to get to those center strings.
1: Certainly, yeah.
0: Okay. Mehram Rastegari talking about the instrument, the Comanche, that she brought into the studio along with her band for this episode of our Soundcheck podcast series. And there is more to come, including another high-energy live performance from her band as we continue in a moment with New Sounds.
2: 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Coming up at midnight, the very latest news from the BBC World Service. We have an extreme heat warning in effect. It's actually running through Friday night. Sunny and hot tomorrow with a high near 100. The heat index value as high as 108. Friday, we do have about a 40% chance of showers and thunderstorms in the afternoon, increasing clouds and hot with a high near 100. And again, heat index value this time as high as 108.
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0: 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All right, let's get right back to our performance studio with Mehram Rastegari, the New York-based Iranian-born Comanche player and singer. I know you did one of those TED Talks. What were you talking about?
1: It was back home in Iran, and it was about how to grow when, it's a desert.
0: Desert,
1: yeah.
0: Yeah.
1: Even in desert, you can find plants.
0: Right.
1: So it's like, even if it looks like there's no resources, but still you can grow. And
0: do musicians in Iran these days kind of feel like they're wandering in a desert? I mean,
1: I guess it's been decades that it's like that.
0: Yeah.
1: Especially for women. And I guess still, I mean, I said that you can play, but you cannot sing. But there are cities that you cannot even play on the stage.
0: Yeah.
1: they delete all the female musicians from the bands.
0: Is that why you came to America?
1: Kind of, yeah. I guess if I felt life and work is fair back home, I wouldn't move, because it's so hard to immigrate.
0: Yeah. Well, and now that you've been here in New York, I mean, we hear you playing lots of different kinds of music. You're a member of the New York Arabic Orchestra, right?
1: Yes, yes.
0: And, you know, I know they're geographically close together, but that's a very different kind of music. What do you play the Comanche, or do you play the violin with that orchestra?
1: Mostly I play violin, but recently, like, there are some projects that they know they are from Iraq, and they know about Joza, so they were wondering if I can get involved with Comanche too.
0: Okay. Well, I mean, that is one of the great things about the New York music scene. You meet people from everywhere, and, you know, they're not so strict about, this is the way we've always done it, you know?
1: Exactly.
0: And the song you're going to do next, Show Charai, is this also a Kurdish?
1: Yes, it is a Kurdish song.
0: Also a folk song?
1: Yes.
0: So is that a big part of your repertoire, or is that just a coincidence that we're hearing two out of three songs today?
1: Well, we started playing songs from all over Iran, but we noticed that the 6/8 rhythm that is dotted, like, it's a very specific kind of rhythm that we have it a lot in Iran, and it makes us dance and move. It doesn't make sense to other people from other. And sometimes they are like, yeah, they need some time to, like, get over it, and, like, you know,
0: like, to get used to the actual rhythm.
1: Yes.
0: All right. So what rhythm is this song in?
1: This is a 10. Even worse.
0: Oh, 10. Thank you. I mean, 6/8 is pretty universal, you know? It's
1: Well, when we play our songs, they say that it's not 6/8.
0: Yeah. All right.
1: So, yeah, I don't know.
0: Okay, folks, get ready to count to 10 a lot in this performance of a song called Show Charai. It's Mernim Rastigari and her traditional Persian band live in the studio.

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Thursday, July 2nd. I'm Tiffany Hansen. Glad for your company here this morning. Coming up, the preliminary agreement between the U.S. and Iran included the lifting of sanctions on Iran's oil sales. We'll hear more on why sanctions relief is such a big prize for the Iranian regime. That on the way here on Morning Edition. On the way today, more of the same weather-wise. Sunny, hot, a high near 100. Expecting heat index values as high as 109 today. We do have an extreme heat warning already in effect, extending through 9 p.m. now on Saturday evening. An air quality alert in effect today as well from 11 a.m. to 11 p.m. Today's high 100, tomorrow's high 101. For your 4th of July, potentially record-breaking. Haven't had a 4th of July this hot since 2010. Looking for 98 for a high for Independence Day. Right now, 83 degrees and a fair sky.

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1: And if you're headed out and about tonight, you should know that we are under an extreme heat warning in effect through 9 p.m. on Saturday. Today's high 100, heat index values as high as 109. Tonight, our low, if you can call it that, 84 degrees with a clear sky. Right now, we do have 83 degrees out the door here this morning with a fair sky.

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1: You're listening to Morning Edition here on WNYC. I'm Tiffany Hansen. America is celebrating its 250th birthday this week, but for New Yorkers, that milestone is old news. New York City is at least 360 years old, which means it has contributed at least an extra century worth of quirky culture and clever inventions to the rest of the nation. WNYC and our news site Gothamist will spend the month of July diving into some of the city's most significant contributions. Today, we're talking about just one of them, one you may have had last night, the New York pizza slice. With us to talk about it is WNYC's Sonia Rao. Hi, Sonia.
2: Hello.
1: All right. Before we start talking about pizza, let's just talk a little bit about the series broadly and what you think counts as a quote-unquote New York City contribution.
2: Of course. You know, the theme of the series is You're Welcome, America. It's a tongue-in-cheek way to acknowledge how many things were invented or popularized in New York City. The first tattoo machine was patented here. Webster Hall is recognized as the first modern nightclub. Hip-hop originated in the Bronx. And then there are the things that we popularized, as I said, like the New York pizza slice.
1: And we're going to hear about this, we should note, throughout the month here when we talk about the series. It's ongoing. You'll hear about it on our air. You'll also hear about it on our news podcast, NYC Now. But back to pizza. Why kick off with pizza?
2: I think pizza is one of the main foods people associate with New York City. You know, it's that and the hot dog, which we're also doing a segment on. It also has become a symbol of America as a whole. And all of that is thanks to the Italian-American community that settled here in the late 19th century. They were major trendsetters. I spoke with Scott Wiener, New York City's preeminent pizza expert and the founder of Scott's Pizza Tours. He says New York City's pizza is now a global phenomenon.
3: I think the world is mostly eating American pizza, and America is mostly eating New York-style pizza.
2: And that could be during the workday lunch break or after a long night of partying.
1: All right, so how do you define a New York-style pizza for this purpose?
2: It's simple. New York pizza is just pizza served by the slice. You know, it's as much about the culture as it is about the food. It's about the thick layers of paint on the wall. It's about the cracks in the floorboards. You know, the chef yelling at people from behind the counter. So New York didn't technically come up with the pizza. That's true. But it reinvented the wheel. I think New York is responsible for the pizza we know and love today. You know, I learned about this firsthand. I went with Wiener to DeFara, which is, you know, pretty famous family-owned shop in Midwood in Brooklyn. Yeah. The founder, Domenico DeMarco, he died in 2022, pretty recently. But one of his sons is still working behind the counter and greeted us when we walked in. Wiener, when we were there, told me that the DeMarcos are keeping the Italian-American pizzeria tradition alive.
3: New York is the place where so many Southern Italian immigrants landed in East Harlem, and then later on Arthur Avenue and Mulberry Street and Mott Street and Elizabeth Street, and then the East Village, 2nd Avenue, 1st Avenue between 10th and 14th. All these little Italian enclaves, wherever it landed, it completely transformed.
2: Italian Americans of that time, they transformed their methodology as well. You know, they ditched the wood fire ovens of Neapolitan tradition. They got coal burning ovens that were a lot more affordable in New York City. And now DeFara uses a gas oven.
1: Well, I think it goes without saying that pizza is popular, wildly popular across the country. But why do you think it remains so special to us New Yorkers?
2: I think it's special because the diversity of the city is reflected in pizza and the history of pizza. You know, this is an Italian food, of course, inspired by flatbreads brought to Italy by the Greeks. Many say the Greeks learned how to bake from the ancient Egyptians. You know, basil comes from India. Tomatoes come from South America. It's just a really beautiful reflection of the city's diversity.
1: You went to DeFara. You ate there.
2: I did.
1: How was it?
2: It was amazing. I got a margarita slice. I, in particular, really loved the sauce. I think it was really tangy and vibrant. I truly could have gobbled it up in a minute.
1: All right. Well, now I'm hungry. Okay, that was WNYC's Sonia Rao talking about New York's contribution, pizza slice. Thanks so much, Sonia.
2: Thanks for having me.
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1: Hope you'll join us for that later this afternoon here on WNYC. Right now, you are listening to Morning Edition for your Thursday, July 2nd. I'm Tiffany Hansen. So glad you're with us. Coming up later here on Morning Edition, President Trump took his first flight on the new Air Force One yesterday. That Boeing 747 luxury jet was given to the U.S. by the government of Qatar, raising concerns about ethics and security, questions also about safety and whether the new plane has been truly put through all of the security checks it requires. We'll hear about that coming up in about 15 minutes. On the way here today, an extreme heat warning in effect through 9 p.m. A fair sky here currently, 83 degrees in the city. Good morning.
8: It's Morning Edition from NPR News. I'm Amy Martinez.
9: And I'm Michelle Martin. Good morning. There is a schism in the Catholic Church. Today, the Vatican excommunicated bishops from a conservative group that ordained new bishops against Pope Leo's wishes. The Vatican says members, quote, who adhere formally to the group are also excommunicated. Claire Jean Grevet of Religion News Service has more from Rome.
10: Beneath the misty Alps, at its seminary in Econ, Switzerland, the Society of St. Pius X consecrated four new bishops, even though Pope Leo XIV had explicitly asked them not to do it. The Conservative Society framed its defiance as a defense of Catholic tradition. Ornate vestments and Gregorian chants marked the ceremony in front of a crowd of thousands who had gathered in a field before a large tent with rows of priests and nuns in black habits. During the ceremony, the Reverend Davide Pagliarani, head of the Society of St. Pius X, called the consecrations an act of service, not rebellion. Here's him speaking on Wednesday in French, with a translation provided by the Society of St. Pius X.
11: Et nous devons être prêts.
12: We have to be ready to pay whatever the price to serve the Church.
11: Et les plus grands sacrifices que Dieu puisse nous demander.
12: And whatever the sacrifices God asks of us,
11: d'être traité comme des rebelles.
12: Even if it means we are treated as rebels.
10: Founded in 1970 by French Archbishop Marcel Lefebvre, the Society celebrates the traditional Latin Mass and rejects church dialogues with other faiths and other modern reforms. Before the consecrations, the Vatican had tried to convince the Society not to go forward. Pope Leo XIV made a final appeal in an open letter on Tuesday, writing, quote, turn back. Under canon law, the four new bishops and the bishop who consecrated them were automatically excommunicated. In Catholicism, bishops appointed without the pope's approval are considered invalid. Two of the men excommunicated today teach in the United States, where membership has been growing, according to the society. David Gibson, director of the Center of Religion and Culture at Fordham University, said the conflict provides a critical test for Pope Leo's young papacy.
13: This is a real challenge for Pope Leo. His central theme is unity. And here you have a schism, a little over a year into his pontificate. So for him, it's really a heartache.
10: On Thursday, the Vatican formalized the excommunications and declared that the society had entered schism, breaking communion with the Pope and the Catholic Church. It also warned Catholics not to take part in the society's ceremonies or sacraments. For NPR News, I'm Claire Jean Grevet.
8: People are still searching for survivors in Venezuela from last week's earthquakes that killed more than 2,200 people. The Venezuelan government has been slow to react, so much of the job has fallen to international rescue teams, including a crew from Los Angeles. Reporter John Otis has more.
14: Keep scooping, keep scooping.
15: Keep scooping.
16: From the roof of a collapsed 12-story building in the coastal town of Caraballeda, an American search and rescue team is digging down. Helping out are Venezuelan volunteers. Some are the relatives of three teenage girls who are trapped in the debris.
14: Because all the dust and the dirt just keeps going into the hole.
16: The Americans are members of the Los Angeles County Fire Department, which previously deployed to Nepal, Mexico, and Turkey after earthquakes in those countries.
17: They've tunneled down. They're trying to get down to about the ninth floor. They've got aluminum ladders in there. They're bringing in jackhammers, shovels.
16: They've also brought with them highly sensitive listening devices. When it's time to use them, a man with a bullhorn demands silence. Then the rescue team tries to communicate with the victims.
18: We go through a series of commands telling them, if you can hear me, tap or knock twice, three times.
16: That's and LA firefighter Michael Topher.
18: And so what we're hearing are faint knocking, tapping. The last confirmation we had was about an hour ago.
16: I'm with them on day six after the quake. Nicole Besson, one of the team's doctors, says if they have food and water, victims can sometimes survive that long.
19: My first deployment was to Nepal. The USA teams had a rescue of a 14-year-old boy at 5 days. And there's truly real belief that we can still pull out live victims, you know, if we're able to get to them.
20: Yeah. You going down?
21: Good. Yeah.
16: Okay. That's a big if. The girls were in apartment number 908. Three floors down from the roof. In addition, the building twisted when it collapsed. Catherine Roa, the mother of the girls, climbs onto the roof to try to guide the team to the girls' bedroom. A few Venezuelan military officers show up to watch, but Roa says her government has mostly been AWOL. By contrast, the L.A. firefighters who arrived Monday have been working around the clock. I'm very grateful that the Americans are making such a big effort to rescue my daughters, she says. I just hope they're still alive. The team seems to be getting close.
22: We have sacado pertenencias del apartamento de ella. Juguetes, ropa, una pistola de dardos.
16: One of the girl's cousins has been crawling into the tunnel to remove debris. He says they found clothes, toys, and a set of darts that belongs to their family. But now the sun is going down and the ruins remain a confusing maze.
23: There's another tower that fell into it, so we're not sure if it's floor we're dealing with, ceiling, floor. So we have to cut through those layers in order to kind of get to where we think we're going.
16: That's firefighter Daniel Altruz.
23: We still have the tapping from the patient, but it's just so hard to pinpoint their location.
16: Darkness falls. Then, sometime after midnight, the tapping sound stops. So now the focus will shift to retrieving the girls' bodies. But there's one bit of good news. Nearby, a search team from Jordan has rescued a 2-year-old boy who was trapped for 6 days in the rubble. He is now recovering in a Venezuelan hospital. For NPR News, I'm John Otis in Caraballeda, Venezuela.
8: 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I'm A. Martinez.
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1: Good morning. The mainstream of the Democratic Party is being forced to reevaluate its more centrist approach as progressive Democratic socialists win a string of high-profile elections.
4: There's broad consensus around the need to recenter working class Americans in our politics and fight to make sure the Democratic Party is leading on these issues.
1: I'm Tiffany Hansen. It's Morning Edition from NPR and WNYC. New York City prepares for fireworks, tall ships, a World Cup game, and maybe a big wedding, all under extreme heat. Scientists create a synthetic cell that acts like a live one, sort of, and the U.S. advances in the World Cup even without their top scorer. It's Thursday, July 2nd, and the news is next.
20: Live from NPR News in Washington, I'm Corva Coleman. People are poring over President Trump's financial disclosure form released only this week. It's nearly 1,000 pages long. It says Trump and his family took in more than $1 billion last year, and about half of that came from his family's interests in cryptocurrency. Trump says he doesn't personally handle his own investments and says that means he doesn't have any conflicts of interest. But NPR's Linda Kenyon says Trump's critics disagree.
21: Congressman Jason Crow called the president's crypto earnings another example of what he termed grift and corruption. The Colorado Democrat also pointed out that Trump on Wednesday was taking his first flight on a brand new Air Force One, a gift from a foreign government, Qatar, valued at more than $400 million and will stay in the Trump realm when he leaves office. The White House says the aircraft will be a donation to Trump's presidential library.
20: NPR's Linda Kenyon reporting. Nearly 143 million people are under extreme heat warnings today. The cautions reach from eastern Kansas to New England and farther south from Arkansas to Alabama. Steve Kastenbaum reports from New York on the effects there of the high heat.
24: The high heat is already causing a strain on the power grid in the Northeast. In New York, the utility company reduced voltage in some neighborhoods. Mayor Zoran Mamdani.
27: We are talking about a level of heat that the city has not seen in more than a decade.
24: The heat wave coincides with major events that are expected to draw out millions of people over the next few days, including two parades of tall ships and naval vessels.
27: We will also host the Macy's 4th of July fireworks on the evening of Saturday, July 4th. To cap off the weekend, the Brazil versus Norway FIFA World Cup match will take place on the afternoon of Sunday, July 5th.
24: Hundreds of cooling centers and drinking water stations have been opened to the public. For NPR News, I'm Steve Kastenbaum in New York.
20: The Trump administration has lifted export restrictions on two of Anthropic's newest artificial intelligence models. Anthropic has agreed to give the government early access to new cutting-edge AI models. And NPR's John Ruwich tells us it will also hand over intelligence on threats.
28: Anthropic took Mythos 5 and Fable 5 offline earlier this month after the administration imposed export controls on them on national security grounds that would have effectively banned foreigners from using them. Now, after weeks of negotiations, Anthropic says the Commerce Department has lifted the export ban. In a statement, Anthropic says it addressed the initial cybersecurity concern that sparked the export controls. It says going forward, it will give the government pre-release access to frontier models that advanced capabilities relevant to national security. It will also share threat intelligence and scale up work with the government on AI security. John Ruwich, NPR News.
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1: And it's here on WNYC in New York. 4 minutes after 6 o'clock, we have 83 degrees. I'm Tiffany Hansen. A dozen nurses at Montefiore Medical Center in the Bronx say they're being laid off, and their union is blaming artificial intelligence. The 12 nurses all work in similar roles. They're responsible for providing insurance providers that the services patients receive are medically necessary, but they say that process was largely automated earlier this year. Ajita Matthew is one of the nurses affected.
5: Patients are people and not data point. They want a knowledgeable professional involved in their care rather than a robot.
1: The New York State Nurses Association filed a grievance against Montefiore on June 1st, saying its actions violate their contract. The hospital says the union's claims are inaccurate and misleading. Modern subway cars will start rolling on the D line this summer. MTA officials say the new R211 cars are making their debut on the line. They started serving the B line last year, but that train only ran on weekdays. The new deployment means riders in the Bronx can ride on the brand new trains 7 days a week for the first time. MTA Chair Jana Lieber says the new cars are more spacious and less prone to breakdowns.
6: These new trains, they're going to take you where you want to go, faster and, importantly, more reliable.
1: The new trains replace older models from the 1980s. The MTA is working to buy over 2,000 new subway cars in the coming years. Police say two people will face charges after they climbed to the top of the Empire State Building's antenna and staged a marriage proposal. Investigators say Ivan Kuznetsov and Angelina Nikolaou will now face charges including burglary, reckless endangerment, and criminal trespass. The pair were arrested yesterday after officers climbed the building's spire and took them into custody without incident. Their attorney information was not immediately available. Your commute this morning, delays on Uptown N trains. NJ Transit warning riders that trains may have to run on reduced speeds here this morning because of the ongoing heat wave. That, of course, resulting in some delays. And we do have an extreme heat warning in effect through 9 p.m. now on Saturday. An air quality alert in effect today from 11 a.m. to 11 p.m. It will be sunny and hot with a high near 100 and heat index values as high as 109. Tonight, a clear sky with a low, if we can call it that, around 84 degrees. Tomorrow, same story, a high of 101 with heat index values as high as 108. Right now, out the door, 83 degrees with a fair sky.
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8: It's Morning Edition from NPR News. I'm A. Martinez in Los Angeles, California.
10: And I'm Michelle Martin in Washington, D.C. Good morning. Democratic socialists have scored some high-profile victories over the last few days.
8: And in the view of many Republicans, that should be a warning sign for voters. Here's President Trump on Wednesday.
11: We're not going to let communists get in our way. We're not going to let anyone get in our way. Not the communists.
8: For Democrats, these kinds of attacks come as no surprise, but they still pose a challenge for the party as they look ahead to this year's midterms and a path back to the majority in Congress.
10: NPR political reporter Elena Moore has been keeping an eye on all this and is with us now. Good morning, Elena.
12: Good morning, Michelle.
10: So we saw Democratic socialists win big victories in New York City last week and then again this week in Denver. How are they doing it?
12: Well, it's a mix of things. Democrats have struggled to coalesce around a clear post-2024 message, but many of these successful campaigns endorsed by the Democratic Socialists of America, or DSA, do have a core message, one that's centered around economic populism and rejecting the political status quo. They're also not shying away from more polarizing issues like abolishing ICE and an end to U.S. military aid in Israel. And taken together, it's a platform that appears to be energizing people, at least in these super blue areas.
10: What did that look like in Denver?
12: To back up real quick, the DSA is not a registered political party. It's a membership group. So that's why these candidates are running in the Democratic Party primary. And that's what Melat Kyros did in Denver. She's a 29-year-old first-time candidate who unseated longtime Democrat Diana DeGette. And make no mistake, DeGette is seen as a progressive on Capitol Hill. But she's also been there since 1997, the year Kyros was born. So Kyros campaigned as an anti-establishment candidate, calling for a new type of politics. And like many leftist candidates this year, she tried to differentiate herself by vocally rejecting money from corporate PACs and pro-Israel lobbying groups and criticizing her opponent for taking those same kinds of donations in the past.
10: Can you talk about the drawbacks that some other Democrats see in these DSA victories?
12: Well, several of these candidates are going from activist to politician, and skeptics are wasting no time highlighting at least one of these candidates' past comments disparaging Democrats. Some Democrats are hesitant to associate with DSA, saying it could complicate their message and toss up races where control of Congress will ultimately be decided. Matt Bennett with the centrist think tank Third Way argued that Republicans will paint any Democrat as a Democratic socialist in hopes that it will make them seem too extreme.
13: Of course, it's possible to run as a left-leaning populist without adopting the maximalism of the extremes. But it is very hard for Democrats now to distinguish themselves.
10: What did the Democratic Socialists say to that?
12: Well, I talked to Claire Valdez about it. She's one of two candidates for Congress who won in New York last week. She argues this is not a radical movement.
4: We're seeing it not just in New York City, but really around the country, that there's broad consensus around the need to recenter working class, you know, Americans and our politics, and really fight to make sure that the Democratic Party is leading on these issues.
10: So with all that said, what's the calculus for Democrats as they look ahead to November?
12: Well, candidates who don't want to be associated with DSA are going to try to strike a balance, tapping into some of that same messaging without the DSA label. And that's not going to stop the GOP from framing people as extreme. But given how frustrated folks are with politics right now, I'll be watching to see if voters are more willing to look past those kind of attacks.
10: That's NPR's Elena Moore. Elena, thank you.
12: Thanks, Michelle.
8: Three candidates endorsed by New York's Democratic Socialist Mayor Zohran Mamdani won their primaries, and they include former New York City Comptroller Brad Lander, who defeated incumbent Dan Goldman to become the Democratic nominee for New York's 10th Congressional District. Brad, so I want people to know that you were a member of the Democratic Socialists of America for decades, and you left the group over disagreements about the way it reacted to the October 2023 Hamas attack on Israel. But you still describe yourself as an ally of the group. So that said, why do you think Democratic Socialists are having a moment in Democratic politics right now?
14: Good morning. Across the country, voters are making themselves heard so loud and clear. They want elected officials who will fight harder for working people on housing and healthcare, things that matter in their daily lives, who stand up to special interests and reject the corrosive role of money in politics, who put their bodies on the line to protect their neighbors, and who won't keep sending money and bombs for Netanyahu's wars. And DSA members like Claire Valdez, who you just heard, and Chris Rabb in Pennsylvania, and Milad Kiros in Colorado are organizing for that, as are many progressive Democrats like me and Ana Lilia Mejia and others around the country. And voters are energized by it.
8: Now, most of the DSA's wins are coming in the heavily populated urban areas. Why do you think the DSA's message seems to play well in big American cities?
14: Well, look, a lot of DSA is young people who have been so disaffected with a corrupt and cynical politics and who get involved knocking doors and attending rallies, and not just in electoral politics, but issue campaigns for universal child care or to stop evictions or to protect immigrant neighbors. I think those politics can play all around the country. Everybody wants harder fighting on the affordability crisis. No one likes money in politics. And I think most Americans want to stop sending money for Netanyahu's wars. But young people are concentrated in cities, and that's where this movement is strongest.
8: Now, as we just heard from Elena Moore, President Trump has called politicians like you communists. So for someone, Brad, who might say, okay, so maybe the DSA are not communists, but their ideology is in the communist ballpark, what would you say to them?
14: Well, it is not in the communist ballpark. Honestly, if anyone's looking to use government to steal people's rights, to spy on you, it's Donald Trump and Elon Musk. You know, Democratic is the first name of Democratic Socialists of America. To me, Democratic Socialism is people who want to extend democracy into more aspects of our lives, into workplaces and communities and schools and healthcare. So folks have more say over their lives. That's the opposite of totalitarianism. So if you want to fight people who are, who are fascists, DSA is a good place for you. But you can also be a progressive Democrat who cares about Medicare for all and work in partnership with DSA.
15: So, Brett, I'll give you an example here. So when I see the organization saying something like wanting to collectively own the key economic drivers that dominate our lives, such as energy, production, and transportation, how is that not close to controlling the means of production, which is something that a communist might believe in?
14: Well, let's just take healthcare, for example. Right now, our healthcare is rationed by a handful of for-profit insurance companies who make profit by giving us less care, making that Medicare for All something that the government controls democratically. You could still go see your doctor. Your life will be more free because you could get good healthcare that's not rationed by a small handful of corporations, but it's a decision that we make together. That's democratic socialism, but many progressives and people who don't consider themselves socialists also think it's a really good idea.
15: Do you worry that a Democratic Party that embraces socialists will suffer in districts that maybe aren't as blue as the one you hope to represent?
14: Look, you know, I just got, you know, elected to be the nominee for the House of Representatives, and your job is to represent your districts, and it's a very broad and diverse and different country. So sure, in more frontline moderate districts, Democratic candidates are going to approach their constituents differently. It's got to be a broad coalitional party. Of course, your opponents are going to attack you based on like someone else. And you got to say, here's who I am. Here's how I'm going to fight for you. And that's what the best candidates do, regardless of what label they give themselves within the party.
15: I heard Rahm Emanuel argue that instead of focusing on turning already blue districts into, as he terms it, midnight blue, that Democrats need to drill down on moderate stances to flip red districts. How does that reasoning sound? Does that hold water to you?
14: I mean, look, to me, the line is not, you know, progressives and democratic socialists versus moderates. It's fighters versus folders. People want to see elected officials who will fight for them, who understand their daily struggles, and who are saying, here's how we're going to fix something. Your housing is insanely expensive. Here's what I'm going to do about it. And I think we would do better to talk to voters about the things that matter in their lives rather than attack each other one way or another based on factional labels.
15: You're the Democratic nominee for a safe blue seat, so your chances of serving in the next Congress are pretty high. But how do you think your election and those of Democratic Socialist candidates could change the way the Democratic Party operates in Washington, D.C.?
14: Look, some things need to change, and voters are saying it loud and clear. We should get money out of politics and not have the Democratic Party be perceived as being beholden to crypto PACs or, you know, private equity or to AIPAC. Democratic voters don't want to keep sending money and bombs for Netanyahu's wars, and I think Democratic leaders should hear that.
15: You've said that you'd support a Hakeem Jeffries for speaker if you're elected. Some Democratic socialists do not share that same position. Do you have any concerns that if Democrats do take control of the House, that infighting might stop you from making the changes that you want to see?
14: I think we can stay focused on a really unifying message and politics to fight for working people. We're going to restore those health care subsidies that Republicans took away from you last year. We're going to get money out of politics. We're going to stand up to special interests and deliver for you. I think every Democrat can win on that message broadly.
15: You know, rebranding away from a name with baggage sometimes happens. I think of the band The Dixie Chicks becoming The Chicks. In order to expand its reach, does the Democratic Socialists of America need to drop the word socialist from its name?
14: Oh, I don't think so. No, it needs to explain what it is. What we mean by democratic socialism is extending democracy into more aspects of our lives. And, you know, this is an opportunity to do that. But again, it's a big party. And if you like that label, great, go with it. If you want to think of yourselves as a progressive or a member of the Working Families Party, as I do, also great. We can, but mostly it's just, we want to renew democracy at a time when people have so much doubt and trust by fighting for our constituents, by fighting for working people. That's how we'll win in the fall. That's how we'll have a majority in the House. And that's how we'll make this country better.
15: Brad Lander is a former member of the Democratic Socialists of America and the Democratic nominee for New York's 10th Congressional District. Brad, thanks.
14: Thank you.
15: This is NPR News.
1: And it's here on WNYC. Good morning. I'm Tiffany Hansen. Joining us, So glad you're joining us here for this Thursday, July 2nd. Coming up later on Morning Edition, last month Mayor Mamdani said that hiring 580 more police officers would help keep down crime. This week he says actually the department can just do more with less. How the reversal is helping the mayor address both the budget crunch and the concerns of many of the same people who supported his election is coming up later this hour here on Morning Edition. Hope you'll stick around for that.
2: 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More at

degrees here as you step out the door this morning. If you need to be somewhere by 7 o'clock, you got about 40 minutes to do so. That extreme heat warning in effect through 9 p.m. on Saturday. Today, hot, 100 degrees, heat index value as high as 109. Same story for tomorrow, pretty much. Increasing clouds tomorrow. Slight chance for a passing shower, high near 101 tomorrow. As I said, 83 here currently.

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1: And it's here on WNYC. So glad you're with us for your Thursday, July 2nd. If you are looking to escape this oppressive heat, public pools are going to stay open until 8:30 this evening in response to this heat wave. Pop-up cooling stations also available throughout the city. We do have an extreme heat warning in effect through 9 p.m. on Saturday as well. We'll have some more details for you on that coming up after headlines here in our newscast coming up.
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4: Live from NPR News in Washington, I'm Windsor Johnston. Memory chip maker Micron Technology is making a major donation to the new tax advantage savings program known as Trump Accounts for Children. NPR's John Brewich reports.
5: Micron is committing $250 million to the Trump accounts in honor of the United States' 250th anniversary. It says it's the largest corporate commitment of its kind and is expected to support up to 1 million children. Trump accounts were created as part of last year's spending package, dubbed One Big Beautiful Bill, and are intended to jumpstart early savings. The Micron money will match contributions of up to $1,000 by its employees and provide one-time payments to accounts in counties where it operates. On social media, Trump called the pledge by Micron an incredible gesture. Micron's business has been booming lately as demand for memory chips is skyrocketing because of heavy investment in AI-related data centers. Shares in the Idaho-based company are up more than 700% over the past 12 months. John Ruich, NPR News.
4: Former director of the CIA, John Brennan, is suing the Trump administration. He's asking a federal court to order officials to preserve records tied to investigations involving him. Brennan says the documents could support a claim of politically motivated prosecution. The Justice Department has denied accusations that the investigations are being weaponized. This is NPR News.
1: And it's on WNYC. Coming up here on 6:32, we have 83 degrees. I'm Tiffany Hansen. New York City will replace nearly 30,000 parking spots citywide with trash bins. That's according to environmental review documents published by the city sanitation department. The Upper East and Upper West Sides would lose about 10% of their parking spots under the plan. Julius Ubari is a driver. He says he doubts the containers would make a dent in controlling New York's rat population.
6: The bins are a good help when it comes to like a big lump sum of garbage. But if you look at the street right here, I mean, rats could be right across the street, you know, grabbing other garbage.
1: The bins are part of former Mayor Eric Adams's trash revolution, where all garbage is containerized instead of being put onto sidewalks in plastic bags. Mayor Mamdani says his administration will move forward with the Adams plan, which is intended to be completed by 2032. NYPD Commissioner Jessica Tisch says the NYPD will be doing 12-hour shifts as they work to keep the city secure during America's 250th birthday celebrations and amid our dangerous heat wave. Commissioner Tisch also says the NYPD will be on top of a certain celebrity wedding that may or may not be happening at the world's most famous arena.
7: I would be remiss not to mention an event that we are tracking at Madison Square Garden on Friday night. The NYPD will, of course, have a detail in place.
1: But Tisch stopped short providing any more specifics. After weeks of rumors, a source tells the Associated Press that pop icon Taylor Swift is getting married at the Garden. As for the heat wave, dangerous temperatures are expected to linger into at least Saturday night. New York City bringing back the infamous tactic of getting people to move their car for street sweepers with stickers. The city council reauthorizing the use of so-called shame stickers that can be slapped on the windows of cars not moved in time during alternate side parking hours. Along with public humiliation, the city will also continue to ticket people who don't move their cars. And alternate side parking is in effect today. Roads looking mostly clear at this point. Delays on A trains in both directions. We have that heat warning in effect today. through 9 p.m. on Saturday. An air quality alert goes into effect at 11 this morning. We're looking for a high today of 100 degrees with the heat index value as high as 109. Right now, warm, 83 degrees.
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9: And Amy Martinez in Los Angeles, California. A Russian attack on the Ukrainian capital Kyiv killed more than a dozen people overnight. More than 90 people are wounded. The latest Russian attacks come as Ukraine continues to target Russian industry with long-range drones. Joining us from Kyiv to discuss the latest is NPR's Joanna Kakissis. Joanna, tell us about these overnight attacks.
10: Well, it was another very loud and sleepless night here. We heard Ukraine's air defense working for several hours, trying to shoot down the Russian drones and missiles launched at the capital. Ukraine's Air Force said it intercepted most of the 500 drones, but about a third of the 74 missiles did get through. Ukrainian President Volodymyr Zelensky wrote on social media this morning that the strikes damaged more than 20 sites in Kyiv. Most were residential buildings. Rescue workers are still digging through the rubble to find survivors. Other places that were hit include a hotel, a research institute, and an ambulance station.
9: Wondering what kind of advance notice did the people maybe have for these attacks?
10: Yeah, well, Zelensky actually sounded the alarm himself yesterday during a press conference in Ireland. He said he had received intelligence that a Russian attack was imminent, and he was cutting his diplomatic visit short to come back home. He's saying, I ask our people to be especially careful, to take care of themselves and their children, and to use shelters. So last night, many Ukrainians took shelter underground in Kyiv's subway stations. They pitched tents and they huddled with their children and pets on sleeping bags.
9: Now, a Russian attack on Kyiv is not a surprise. It happens a lot. What made this one different?
10: Well, increasingly, Russia is using more missiles in its attacks, and these are much faster than drones and so much harder for Ukraine to intercept. The Ukrainians are able to take out nearly all of Russia's attack drones using a variety of methods, like shooting them down using mobile air defense units or blowing them up using these cheap interceptor drones that look like toy rockets, but they have explosives on them. However, Ukraine says it needs more anti-ballistic systems that can shoot down missiles. Zelensky said this morning that these air defense supplies, such as missiles for the U.S.-made Patriot system, are absolutely critical because they directly save lives. He said he's counting on the U.S. for Patriot licenses, but that Ukraine is also developing its own air defense system to intercept missiles.
9: Yeah, Ukraine's been using these long-range drones to hit back at Russia. Have these attacks angered the Kremlin?
10: Well, Russia's defense ministry said in a statement today that these deadly overnight attacks on Kyiv were in response to Ukraine's long-range drone strikes. Russian President Vladimir Putin has acknowledged that these strikes are disrupting Russia, even though he has recently called them, quote, an act of desperation. Now, Ukraine launches these long-range drones nearly every night, and they can travel deep into Russia, like 1,200 miles. They have hit Moscow, St. Petersburg, even as far away as Siberia. And the main targets have been the lifeblood of the Russian economy, which is oil. Ukraine has struck many oil refineries and oil depots in Russia and occupied parts of Ukraine, and this has caused fuel shortages. So these deep strikes, they've made Russia look vulnerable, and they have given Ukraine momentum as it tries to force the Kremlin to end the war on terms that are fair to Ukrainians.
9: That's NPR's Joanna Kakissis in Kyiv. Joanna, thank you.
10: You're welcome.
8: Okay, now a 2-0 win may not sound like much of a nail biter, but last night in the FIFA World Cup, the U.S. men's national team looked like it might be on the ropes before pulling out a win against Bosnia and Herzegovina.
9: It's the first time in almost a quarter century that the United States has won a game in the World Cup knockout stage.
8: NPR sports correspondent Becky Sullivan was there. Hopefully she's gotten her heart rate back down. Now she's joining us on the line from San Jose, California. Good morning, Becky.
11: Good morning, Michelle.
8: I mean, what a game.
11: Yeah.
8: How big of a win is this?
11: Unbelievable. Yeah. I mean, this was a wild ride. It's a huge win, Michelle, because, I mean, just being there, the U.S. had to work and work and work to get that first goal to go up 1-0 just before halftime. And then their striker, Falarin Balogun, who is this, like, the newest big star of this team, made this disastrous mistake in the second half. He got his legs tangled up with a Bosnian defender. He stepped on the defender's ankle. It went to a video review, and it was deemed a red card, meaning he was out for the game, of course, and the U.S. was forced to play down a man for the remainder of the games, which was like 25 minutes plus stoppage time. And I don't think any fan in the stadium was confident at all in that point in a U.S. win. Bosnia was, of course, only down one. Anything could have happened. And they pulled it off for the biggest win for the U.S. men's national team in a good long time.
8: Okay, so tell us about the win. There was this hero moment in the second half when the U.S. went up 2-0. Tell us about it.
11: Yeah, exactly. Yeah, so they were playing shorthanded. They're down a guy, but this yellow card on a Bosnian defender gave the U.S. this golden opportunity, a free kick from near the top of the penalty area, and up steps midfielder Malik Tillman. He couldn't have hit a prettier shot, just right over the wall of defenders and into the net. He is just one of the best, most skilled players on the team, and yet he is also just one of the quietest, most understated, one of the most soft-spoken people I think I've ever met. Sometimes you even struggle to hear him when he's just speaking to a small crowd of us reporters. And here is how he put it after the game.
12: I'm a different type of person on the pitch. Of course, maybe you don't really see my emotions, but if you score a goal like this, I mean, I think also you guys saw my emotions. And so it's a great feeling and, of course, a very proud moment for me.
11: Yes, you can hear how quiet he is there. He was born in Germany. His mom is German. His dad was in the American Armed Forces. He's American. And so Malik is just one of these dual nationals. The U.S., of course, is very happy to have on the team right now. Because when you can score a shorthanded goal like that, Michelle, there is nothing that takes the wind out of the sails faster for an opponent in a game like that.
8: Okay, but this red card, right?
11: Yes, it is a big deal. Yeah, unfortunately, it's a big deal because Balogun has become a huge centerpiece of this team in the World Cup. So far, he has played 3 games. He had 3 goals, which is already tied for the second most all-time by any American man in a single World Cup. He's not the type of guy who picks up a lot of yellow and red cards. This is his first ever red card for the national team. So sitting out is going to be a big deal. Here is his teammate Christian Pulisic after the game.
13: It's just disappointing. Like, I understand it's, you know, a dangerous act in a way, but like, if he's just trying to put his foot on the ground, it wasn't high on his leg, it's just so unfortunate.
11: You can just like really hear the disappointment in his voice. I mean, Pulisic is exactly the guy, by the way, who benefits from Balogun being on the field, because Balogun is good. It takes away some of the pressure from Pulisic, who has long been the biggest star of the U.S. men's national team. Now, the opponent next week, Belgium, will get to focus more of that attention on Christian Pulisic.
8: So for people who don't know the game that well yet, that means that Balogun is out for the next match, which is against Belgium. So what else are we going to see there?
11: Yeah, you know, it's hard to know. The U.S. certainly has a chance even without Balogun. And a win, Michelle, would bring the Americans to the quarterfinals, which would match the deepest run they've ever had in a modern World Cup.
8: That is. And here's Becky Sullivan. Becky, thank you.
11: You're welcome.

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2: It's Morning Edition here on WNYC. I'm Tiffany Hansen. Mayor Mamdani is backing away from a controversial plan to expand the NYPD. WNYC's Elizabeth Kim says the reversal helps him address a budget crunch while also appeasing his allies.
3: Last month, Mamdani defended hiring 580 more police officers as a way of keeping crime down. But this week, he argued the department is able to do more with less.
4: Commissioner Tisch and I were able to identify ways to keep the NYPD headcount at the originally authorized 35,000 while also meeting all of our crime-fighting needs.
3: His remarks are a reminder of Mamdani's balancing act of governing and appeasing left-wing allies who've criticized his policing policy. Criminal justice advocates, including the DSA, the mayor's political home, staged a rally in front of City Hall last week. They're crediting their movement with getting Mamdani to back down.
2: That's WNYC's Elizabeth Kim.

0: Taylor Swift is reportedly getting married tomorrow at Madison Square Garden, just weeks after she was there cheering on the Knicks at Game 4 of the NBA Finals. Swift will likely be exchanging more than just paper rings when she says, "I do," to Kansas City Chiefs tight end Travis Kelce. But her football-playing beau isn't the only one she's enchanted with. WNYC's Samantha Max has this piece on Swift's love story with her adopted hometown, New York City.
1: This story starts in 2003. A teenage Taylor Swift, wearing an orange off-the-shoulder shirt, strums her guitar at a Knicks talent show. The NBA recently shared a snippet on social media of her first known performance at Madison Square Garden. 6 years later, Swift had her first sold-out show in the famed arena during her Fearless tour. The singer-songwriter stayed in Nashville a while longer as she kept cranking out country hits. But by the time she released the album Red, New York had become a character in more of her music. The city appears in songs like Holy Ground. And Come Back, Be Here. New York, be here. But you're in London and I break down. Swift moved to New York City in 2014, just in time for her most pop album yet, 1989. In the opening track, she officially kicked off her New York era. That same year, the New York City tourism sector declared Swift a global welcome ambassador. Cheeky videos about New York vocabulary that she recorded as part of the tourism campaign had some accusing Swift of being an uninformed transplant.
2: Bodega. A bodega is a corner store that's open pretty much 24 hours most of the time.
1: But Swift shook off the haters in her Reputation era. She crooned about a dive bar on the east side in Delicate, and her next album, Lover, was sprinkled with scenes of her life in the city. And of course, the famed Cornelia Street, Swift's former West Village home that has become a pilgrimage site for fans. A rental place on Cornelia Street, I sit casually in the car. Since her Cornelia Street days, Swift and New York City have become increasingly intertwined. She's made a more permanent home for herself in Tribeca. She's recorded multiple albums at Electric Lady Studios in Greenwich Village. She's been spotted with celebrity besties at Monkey Bar, Via Carota, and the Corner Store. And her songs continue to reference the Big Apple, from A Walk on the High Line. I knew you, your heartbeat on the high line, once in 20 lifetimes I, to A Brooklyn Beach Day.
3: I'm sitting on a bench in Coney Island, wondering where did my baby go?
1: And A Blissful Weekend in Central Park.
3: When it's all roses, portrait poses, Central Park Lake in tiny rowboats. What a charming Saturday.
1: In 2022, one of the city's most renowned institutions officially adopted Swift as one of their own. New York University awarded Swift an honorary doctorate, and she took the stage at Yankee Stadium, dressed in a dark purple robe and a tasseled cap.
2: Last time I was in a stadium this size, I was dancing in heels and wearing a glittery leotard. This outfit is much more comfortable.
1: Swift delivered the commencement speech.
2: I am elated to be here with you today as we celebrate and graduate.
1: She advised her fellow graduates to never be ashamed of trying, to embrace mistakes, and to live alongside cringe. She also had a message for all the loved ones who had supported them along the way.
2: Let me say to you now, welcome to New York. It's been waiting for you.
1: Whether or not the rumors are true about Swift's wedding, it's clear she and New York will always be this close, forever and ever. Because, in her words, it's a city that keeps you guessing, that drives you crazy. But she wouldn't change anything. Samantha Max, WNYC.

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1: Good morning. New York City marks the nation's birthday this weekend by doing the most. Tall ships, fireworks, the World Cup, maybe a wedding, and heat? The mayor says the city's ready.
2: We have a comprehensive security plan in place for each of these events to ensure that everyone can enjoy the festivities safely.
1: I'm Tiffany Hansen. This is Morning Edition from NPR and WNYC. A new filing shows President Trump and his family raked in more than $1 billion last year. Iran enjoys an unexpected windfall from the U.S., and we'll take a tour of the nation's newest presidential library. It's Thursday, July 2nd, and the news is next.
3: Live from NPR News in Washington, I'm Korva Coleman. The Labor Department will release its latest monthly snapshots on the nation's job picture this morning. The reports are coming a day early because of the July 4th holiday tomorrow. NPR Scott Horsley says economists think the nation's employment was fairly stable in June.
4: After really lackluster hiring in 2025, we started to see some real life in the job market in March, April, and May. On average, employers added 188,000 jobs in each of those months. Forecasters think today's report might show a little bit of a slowdown in June, but still pretty respectable gains, enough to keep the unemployment rate down around 4.3%.
3: NPR's Scott Horsley reporting. The National Weather Service says that nearly 143 million people are under extreme heat warnings from eastern Kansas, south to Mississippi, and north to New England today. Many of these regions will have heat indices of 100 degrees or hotter. Millions of Americans are traveling this week for the 4th of July holiday. NPR's Joel Rose reports on what's expected to be another record-setting test for the U.S. air travel system.
5: AAA projects that more than 5.8 million travelers will take domestic flights this week, barely topping the record set last year. U.S. airlines are carrying more passengers than ever, even as they're operating fewer flights than they did 20 years ago, and that is pushing the limits of the aviation system. The Transportation Security Administration, or TSA, is expecting to screen more than 18 million travelers in the week before and after the July 4th holiday. The busiest single day is projected to be Thursday, with more than 3 million travelers. Joel Rose, NPR News, Washington.
3: The U.S. men's national soccer team is headed to the round of 16 in the FIFA World Cup. They beat Bosnia-Herzegovina last night 2-1. NPR's Becky Sullivan reports it's the American men's first knockout win since 2002.
6: In the first half, U.S. forward Falarn Balogun was the hero when he scored a goal to put the U.S. up 1-0. Then after halftime, he became the cause for despair when he picked up a red card for stepping on the ankle of a Bosnian defender. That put the U.S. down a man with 25-plus minutes left to play in this must-win knockout game. Bosnia-Herzegovina turned on the gas and had chance after chance. But the Americans got the miracle they needed when a Bosnia yellow card gave U.S. midfielder Malik Tillman a free kick at the top of the box. Somehow, his shot floated over the wall of the defenders and off the hand of the Bosnian goalkeeper and into the net. The 2-0 margin was enough to win. Now the U.S. will face Belgium in the round of 16. That's in Seattle next Monday, July 6th. Becky Sullivan, NPR News, Santa Clara, California.
3: There are three more World Cup games today. Spain will face Austria in Inglewood, California. Portugal will play Croatia in Toronto, Canada. And Switzerland will take on Algeria in Vancouver, Canada. You're listening to NPR.
1: And it's here on WNYC. Good morning. 4 minutes after 7 o'clock. We have 83 degrees. I'm Tiffany Hansen. Public health coverage ended this week for nearly 500,000 New Yorkers because of federal cuts. WNYC's Caroline Lewis reports on what they can do to stay insured.
7: The Essential Plan Insurance Program is lowering its income limit, meaning that an individual earning more than $32,000 a year no longer qualifies. But if you're losing coverage, there's still plenty of time to find another health plan. Anyone who's affected has until August 30th to enroll in coverage through the state's Affordable Care Act marketplace. Those plans can cost a lot more, but state officials say the majority of people affected will qualify for federal subsidies to make coverage more affordable.
1: New York Attorney General Letitia James says she's cracked a price-fixing scheme that accused three major egg producers of colluding to drive up costs. WNYC's Karen Yee has more.
8: James says egg producers Calmaine Foods, Versova, and Hickman's Egg Ranch secretly communicated to whip up egg prices between 2022 and 2025. That's when costs soared during the bird flu outbreak and consumers were scrambling to afford a carton of eggs. In New York City, a dozen eggs could cost $11, and nationally, prices peaked at more than $6 a carton. The state attorney general's office says the egg producers have agreed to settle the allegations, but admit no wrongdoing. Under the agreement, the companies will donate 53 million eggs for food banks across dozens of states, including New York, and shell out more than $3 million.
1: The Long Island City Hotel owner accused of bribing an aide to former Mayor Eric Adams can go to the World Cup. Yan Poju is being monitored electronically while he faces federal corruption charges in Brooklyn. But a judge says he can go to the finals match at the Meadowlands because he already has tickets. Prosecutors say Zhu and his business manager gave longtime Eric Adams confidant Frank Carone more than $100,000. In return, they say Carone helped him get a multi-million dollar contract for a migrant shelter. They have all pleaded not guilty. Your commute here at this hour, delays on Uptown 3 and 4 trains. New Jersey Transit warning riders here this morning that they may have to run at reduced speeds because of the ongoing heat wave, resulting in some delays. Roads looking okay at this point. We do have an extreme heat warning in effect through 9 p.m. on Saturday. Sunny, hot today with a high near 100 and a heat index value of 109 tonight, clear, and a low, if we can call it that, 84. Right now we have 83 degrees with a fair sky here in Soho at 7:06.
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11: It's Morning Edition from NPR News. Amy Martinez in Los Angeles, California.
12: And I'm Michelle Martin in Washington, D.C. Good morning. President Trump's financial disclosures show that the president and his family took in more than $1 billion through cryptocurrency sales and other business ventures.
11: Now, the report released this week shows the crypto earnings sharply outpaced Trump's real estate businesses, which had already made the president a wealthy man. In a few moments, we'll speak with a former White House ethics lawyer about whether these earnings pose conflicts of interest. We begin, though, with the latest developments.
12: NPR's Linda Kenyon is with us this morning. Welcome, Linda. Glad to have you with us.
13: Thank you. Good morning.
12: Now that we've had some time to dig into this 927-page financial disclosure document, what exactly are we learning about the crypto earnings for the president and his family?
13: Well, we're learning a lot. The 2025 report, which was filed with the Office of Government Ethics, shows the cryptocurrency venture World Liberty Financial, which was co-founded by Trump and his family members, took in more than $500 million. In addition, the sale of Trump's souvenir-type meme coins took in more than $600 million. The official version of those meme coins with Trump's face stamped on it was launched just days before he took his second term inauguration. Other income included more than $50 million from settlements with media companies, millions from selling Trump-branded Bibles, sneakers, watches. Those watches with the Trump imprint brought in more than $4.7 million all by themselves. And that's all separate from the president's overseas real estate ventures, many of them with countries that have been negotiating with the U.S. on tariffs and military aid and several other issues.
12: What's the White House saying?
13: Well, the White House has released a statement that denies any conflict of interest. Spokesperson Anna Kelly said, quote, "Neither the president nor his family has ever engaged or will ever engage in conflicts of interest." She also applauds the president for making the U.S., as she put it, the crypto capital of the world through executive actions. President Trump himself also answered reporters who asked about his earnings when he was leaving for the Dakotas yesterday at Joint Base Andrews.
14: "We have funds that run my money.
15: But you are benefiting. I mean, we're talking
14: well, I've made a lot of money before I became president. and they invest my money, and I don't talk to them. I don't even speak to them. So I have many people, I don't know what they call it, closed accounts or something. You put your money in, and that's it. I don't talk to them. They're big institutions, and they run it.
13: That's not unlike the response that White House Press Secretary Karoline Leavitt gave when she was asked about Trump's meeting with top investors in his meme coin, a meeting that took place in May of 2025.
15: The president is abiding by all conflict of interest laws that are applicable to the president. And I think everybody, the American public, believe it's absurd for anyone to insinuate that this president is profiting off of the presidency.
13: Trump on Wednesday said he's also earning more because the stock market is doing well, saying everybody is profiting.
12: So the White House and the president deny any conflict or abuse of the office. Linda, I have to note that even some of the president's traditional supporters, some of the podcasters, for example, are raising questions about this. But what about other people? Are there other critics of this?
13: Yes, absolutely. Democrats have a lot to say. For example, California Senator Adam Schiff suggested the president has made more money in the first year of his term than in the rest of his life combined. And Congressman Jason Crow called the president's crypto earnings another example of what he termed grift and corruption. The Colorado Democrat also pointed out that Trump on Wednesday was taking his first flight on a brand new Air Force One, a gift from a foreign government, Qatar, valued at more than $400 million and will stay in the Trump realm when he leaves office. The White House says the aircraft will be a donation to Trump's presidential library.
12: That's NPR's Linda Kenyon. Linda, thank you.
13: Thank you.
11: Let's turn now to someone who's familiar with presidents' financial disclosures. Richard Painter served as chief White House ethics lawyer under George W. Bush. He's now a professor of corporate law at the University of Minnesota Law School. Professor Painter, what's your takeaway about how much cryptocurrency has grown President Trump's personal fortune over the past year?
16: We certainly saw nothing like this in the Bush administration, and no other previous president has had significant investments that conflicted with official duties. President Trump has apparently made about $1 billion in cryptocurrency within a year. Cryptocurrency, he was very skeptical about only 5 years ago. He said that Bitcoin was a scam. And yet, President Trump and his family invested heavily in cryptocurrency. And then the president issued a series of executive orders in early 2025 that would boost the cryptocurrency markets. And he's made an enormous profit. But this is not what the president should be doing. This is not what we elected him to do. And indeed, for every other executive branch officer, it would be a criminal offense to participate in a government matter that had an impact on your own finances. A Treasury secretary who owned cryptocurrency to this extent and participated in regulating the industry could very well be prosecuted under 18 United States Code Section 208. But that provision doesn't apply to the president, the vice president, or the members of Congress who refuse to pass legislation that would prevent them from trading in the stock market. And that's why we are where we are today.
11: Professor, I read that in 2017, in response to Donald Trump failing to sell off certain assets and place others in a blind trust, you said that if Obama had tried that, we would have impeached him in 2 weeks. So back then, 9 years ago, could you have foreseen or did you foresee what we see now with President Trump and cryptocurrency?
16: Well, unfortunately, as soon as Trump was sworn in the first time, he made it very clear in 2017 he was not going to divest his assets that created conflicts of interest, even though he was doing business with foreign governments in violation of the Foreign Emoluments Clause of the Constitution. And we didn't know at the time in 2017 that it would get this big, the conflicts of interest. He would expand into cryptocurrency and social media, and perhaps even now he's into nuclear power and so forth. But President Trump made it clear from day one that he was going to ignore conflicts of interest, or rather indulge in conflicts of interest, and he just assumes the voters don't care.
11: Professor, how do blind trusts protect from conflicts of interest for presidents?
16: With a blind trust, all works if the office holder agrees to sell the assets you currently have and then hand the assets over to a trustee who then invests them in investments the office holder does not know about. The alternative often used is to simply invest in mutual funds, diversified mutual funds, and the other types of investments that 99% of Americans have. Most Americans, if they have any money saved up at all for retirement or college savings, it's all in diversified mutual funds and similar investments. It's not in individual stocks or large holdings and currency and so forth. And that's what most office holders do, and some use blind trust. But what President Trump is doing here would be illegal for any other executive branch officer because of the criminal conflict of interest statute.
11: All right, that's former White House ethics lawyer Richard Painter. Professor, thank you very much.
16: Thank you for having me on.
12: Scientists have created the most advanced synthetic cell yet in a laboratory. Here's NPR's Rob Stein.
17: Scientists have been tinkering with natural cells for decades, turning them into miniature drug and chemical factories, deploying them to fight diseases, even to eat pollution, and have even created very primitive synthetic cells in their labs. But now, this new research goes further. Kate Adamala led the research at the University of Minnesota.
18: We created the most advanced synthetic cell that's capable of most lifelike functions.
17: Functions like the ability to feed, grow, reproduce, even to adapt and learn new survival skills.
18: It's the most exciting thing I've ever done, seriously. It's incredibly exciting because it touches on this fundamental question of how do you arrange molecules, how do you organize molecules so that they resemble life.
17: The scientists did it by putting a synthetic genome inside a laboratory-made fat bubble along with just the right stew of enzymes and proteins.
18: And then it starts on its own. It starts making proteins. It starts growing, replicating its own genome, and so on.
19: That sounds both cool and kind of creepy, I guess.
18: Yeah, I lean more towards the cool, but I realize to some people it might be a little creepy too, because we're putting together non-living molecules and they start eating and growing and making babies.
17: Baby cells. Other researchers are thrilled by the cell, dubbed a spud cell, in part to evoke Sputnik, the world's first artificial satellite. Drew Endy is a synthetic biologist at Stanford University.
20: Anything biology can be programmed to make gets easier when and where you need it, when and where you are, if we're better at programming cells. So I would call this a big, fabulous deal, like really big.
17: But some say the experiment, which has not yet been published in a scientific journal, raises questions about humanity's relationship with nature and whether someday more advanced artificial cells could run amok and be dangerous. Greg Kabnick is a research scholar at the Hastings Center, a bioethics think tank.
21: It might be possible somewhere down the road to create a cell that became an infectious agent that attacked humans or attacked crops, livestock, other things humans depend on.
17: So it's crucial to start thinking now about how best to harness the benefits of artificial cells and avoid any potential risks. Rob Stein, NPR News.
11: 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America, get ready to meet America. 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
1: And it's here on WNYC, and we're so glad you're with us for Morning Edition for your Thursday, July 2nd. I'm Tiffany Hansen, glad for your company. Coming up here later on Morning Edition, the preliminary agreement between the Trump administration and Iran includes lifting sanctions on Iran's oil sales, a big prize to the regime. This is not sitting well with some Iran hawks.
22: This is a ransom payment for oil. Iran took Hormuz hostage. We had to pay Iran to release the hostage.
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1: And it's here on WNYC. Good morning. I'm Tiffany Hansen. The New York State Nurses Association is sounding the alarm over hospital layoffs that it says were sparked by the use of artificial intelligence. We'll have details for you on that coming up here after news headlines from NPR in just a few moments. And friends, this extreme heat, this dangerous heat, not leaving us anytime soon, at least for the next couple of days. We'll have details for you on our extreme heat warning coming up as well.
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4: Live from NPR News in Washington, I'm Windsor Johnston. There's been a surge of National Guard troops in Washington, D.C. during the America 250 celebrations, but several former military officials are now urging governors to keep their troops away. NPR's Kat Lonsdorf reports.
5: The letter includes signatures from 19 former service secretaries and retired officers who served under presidents from both parties. It acknowledges it's usual for governors to send the National Guard to D.C. for big celebrations, but says, quote, the present situation is fundamentally different. For months, thousands of armed and uniformed troops have been patrolling D.C. as part of an ongoing and controversial anti-crime federal task force, which the letter says is a, quote, troubling departure from the separation of military personnel and domestic law enforcement. There are now nearly 5,000 troops in the city. It warns more could, quote, only exacerbate these corrosive trends. Kat Lonsdorf, NPR News, Washington.
4: More than 165 million Americans are under heat alerts as dangerous temperatures spread from the Midwest to the East Coast through the 4th of July weekend. Heat index values are expected to top 100 degrees in many cities and could exceed 110 in parts of the Mid-Atlantic. Overnight temperatures in some cities may remain in the 80s, offering little relief. 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
1: And here in New York, I'm Tiffany Hansen for WNYC News. Coming up on 7:32, we have 84 degrees. City council members in Jersey City have unanimously rejected a 15% property tax hike. The surprise vote came during a special meeting last night. It's a setback for Mayor James Solomon. He had proposed the hike as part of efforts to close a $255 million budget gap. Council members acknowledge the tax hike is inevitable, but they say the vote should happen as part of the normal budget process later this month. Councilmember Frank Gilmore warned residents to be ready.
6: I urge all of you who have the capacity to save as much as you can, because at some point this increase is going to be upon us.
1: The next budget is expected to be introduced at a council meeting on July 15th. It's the nation's 250th birthday this weekend, and New York is celebrating by doing everything all at once. We've got ships in the harbor, massive fireworks, a World Cup game, possibly a Taylor Swift wedding, and an intense heat wave moving in right on schedule. Mayor Mamdani says the city is ready.
7: We have a comprehensive security plan in place for each of these events to ensure that everyone can enjoy the festivities safely. We've also been working for months across all levels of city government, as well as with state and federal partners, to keep our city safe.
1: Public health officials are warning people to take precautions against the heat, especially if you are going to be outside for a long period of time. The New York State Nurses Association is sounding the alarm over hospital layoffs that it says was sparked by the use of artificial intelligence. The union says a dozen nurses at Montefiore Medical Center in the Bronx were notified that their positions are being eliminated. The nurses' work involves explaining to insurance companies why patients are receiving certain services and making sure they're covered. The union says Montefiore is now using software powered by artificial intelligence to automate that process, but Montefiore says the union's claims are inaccurate and misleading. LIRR says 15-minute delays on inbound Hempstead Branch trains this morning. NJ Transit warning of delays as well because of reduced speeds due to the ongoing heat wave, and we do have that extreme heat warning in effect. through 9 p.m. on Saturday. An air quality alert goes into effect starting at 11 this morning. It will be sunny. It will be hot. We'll have a high near 100 degrees today, with a heat index value as high as 109 tomorrow, 101 for our temperature as well. Right now we have a steamy 84 degrees.
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8: 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Amy Martinez in Los Angeles, California.
9: And I'm Michelle Martin in Washington, D.C. Good morning. The pace of hiring picked up this spring. We'll find out if that trend continued into early summer later this morning when the Labor Department delivers its monthly jobs report. It's coming out a day early because of the holiday weekend. And NPR Scott Horsley is also here early with a preview. Good morning, Scott.
10: Good morning, Michelle.
9: So how does the job market look as we head into the 4th of July weekend?
10: Not bad. After really lackluster hiring in 2025, we started to see some real life in the job market in March, April, and May. On average, employers added 188,000 jobs in each of those months. Forecasters think today's report might show a little bit of a slowdown in June, but still pretty respectable gains, enough to keep the unemployment rate down around 4.3%. You know, for a long time, the only industry that was really adding a lot of jobs was healthcare. But labor economist Nicole Bichot, who's with the job search website ZipRecruiter, says is starting to turn around.
11: We're seeing the market turn from a single industry dominance with healthcare to where there are now opportunities that are more widespread, giving job seekers and workers opportunities to kind of move about a little bit easier.
10: In May, for example, we saw a significant number of jobs added in restaurants and construction and even in factories. So we'll see if that broader based hiring continued into June.
9: What about layoffs? People might remember that there were some well-known companies that either went out of business or others laid people off. Were layoffs widespread?
10: Not widespread, although, as you say, there have been some high-profile cuts. You know, when Spirit Airlines went under, for example, about 9,000 people lost their jobs. But the weekly claims for unemployment benefits remain pretty low by historical standards. That's a proxy for layoffs. And at the same time, we're not seeing a lot of people quit their jobs voluntarily to go after other jobs. You know, a few years ago, that was a good way to get a higher salary. But the economic incentive for switching jobs has kind of disappeared. So the show says we're just seeing a lot less turnover now than we used to in the job market.
11: We're seeing existing workers staying very comfortably in the places that they're in, which is creating kind of a bottleneck of getting into the workforce.
10: People who have jobs generally don't have to worry a whole lot about losing them. But for people just trying to break into the job market, like new college graduates, it can be challenging because there just aren't a lot of openings to get that first foot in the door.
9: What's happening with wages?
10: They have been inching up. But it can be challenging because there just aren't a lot of openings to get that first foot in the door.
9: What's happening with wages?
10: They have been inching up, but not as fast as they were when the job market was more dynamic. Average wages in May were up just 3.4% from a year ago. And meanwhile, prices jumped more than 4% during that period. So when workers say they feel like they're losing ground, they're not wrong. Bringing inflation down would certainly help, and the new chairman of the Federal Reserve, Kevin Warsh, has promised to do just that. Warsh spoke yesterday at a central bankers panel in Portugal. He told moderator Sarah Eisen of CNBC that he and his Fed colleagues are determined to get prices under control, even if that means bucking President Trump's demand for lower interest rates.
12: We're going to deliver price stability in the U.S. That's what this committee has signed up to do, and our objective is to do that.
13: No matter what the president wants.
12: We've been an independent central bank for a very long time. We're going to be an independent central bank at this moment, and you're going to see no changes on that.
10: President Trump picked Warsh for the Fed job in hopes he would lower interest rates, but investors think there's about a 1 in 3 chance that the central bank instead raises rates when Warsh and his colleagues meet later this month, and the Fed's likely to feel more comfortable raising rates if, in fact, the job market is on solid ground.
9: That's NPR Scott Horsley. Scott, thank you.
10: You're welcome.
8: As part of the preliminary agreement between the U.S. and Iran, President Trump demanded that the Strait of Hormuz be reopened. That was a win ahead of midterm elections, tempering the spike in gas prices. But Iran walked away with the biggest prize, the lifting of sanctions on its oil sales. NPR's international affairs correspondent Jackie Northam has this report.
14: For the better part of 30 years, Iran's oil exports, a key driver of its economy, have been under punitive sanctions. They were briefly lifted in 2015 as part of the Obama nuclear deal, only to be reinstated in 2018 by Trump. Lifting the sanctions was a primary demand by Tehran during recent peace negotiations. Mohammad Dawaza is a senior strategist for Energy Aspects, a market intelligence firm. He says he was surprised how quickly the U.S. gave in and issued sweeping waivers on the oil sanctions for the next 60 days.
15: There is no trust between both sides. So in many ways, for the Iranians to get this as the first step is quite significant.
14: Darwaza says the waivers go beyond the production and sale of crude oil. They include petrochemicals and other petroleum products. Transactions can be made in U.S. dollars. Vessels, shipping, and insurance companies involved with Iranian oil are also no longer under U.S. sanctions. Darwaza says it's estimated the regime could pull in between $8 and $10 billion under the agreement, which can be renewed by mutual consent when it expires on August 21st.
15: This would be a win for its new leadership. It's a win for the Revolutionary Guard, which obviously control a lot of these entities. So yes, absolutely, this is a windfall for them.
14: During the recent G7 summit in France, Trump defended the interim agreement with Iran, making it clear he signed it in a bid to get oil moving through the Strait of Hormuz again.
16: I didn't want to see economic catastrophe. If you kept this going, that could have happened.
14: There's been pushback by Iran hawks that the regime will use money from oil sales to build up its military and proxies in the region. Bob McNally, president of Rapidan Energy Group, says Trump knew he had to give in to Iran's foremost demand and grant sanctions relief on Iran's oil exports.
17: This is a ransom payment for oil. It's what it is. Iran took Hormuz hostage, and we had to pay Iran to release the hostage.
14: There's been an initial rush of Iranian oil through the Strait of Hormuz.

0: Nahli says Iran has the capacity to move roughly 2 million barrels a day. That's about 2% of the world market.
1: So it's not a big deal in terms of the global oil market. But in terms of what really moves the needle for the global oil market is if we can keep Hormuz open.
0: Open so other sources of crude from Saudi Arabia, Iraq, and others can get through without fear of an Iranian attack. Much of Iran's crude is heading to Asia, says Jim Burkhard, head of crude oil research at S&P Global. He says Iran had long mastered the art of moving its crude using shadow fleets, old tankers that often turned off their transponders to avoid detection.
2: Iran isn't going to have to use the same mechanisms they used before to try and hide the sales or obfuscate the sales.
0: And Burkhard says probably for a better price.
2: Iran before had one customer, Chinese refineries, and they had to sell at a discount to get around all the sanctions. So that discount is probably going to diminish, maybe not right away.
0: Burkhard says buyers may still be a bit leery since the U.S. and Iran keep trading blows, putting the deal in further jeopardy. Jackie Northam, NPR News.
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4: And it's here on WNYC. Welcome to Morning Edition. Coming up next hour, we're going to hear from New York Democrat Brad Lander, who is the nominee for New York's 10th congressional district. He's talking about the rise of Democratic socialists within the Democratic Party. That's coming up next hour. Right now, it's time for the Gig Alert.
5: Singer and songwriter Carolina Mama is from Argentina, but she's based here in New York. And her music draws on traditions from around the world. Her debut record, Amina, came out last year and included the sounds of jazz, North African trance music, and Brazilian pop, sometimes in rapid, head-spinning succession. The album's title track, Amina, is a good example of how Carolina Mama's songs can wander through different sounds and styles.

0: That's Carolina Mama with Amina. 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
1: Well, folks, we are still under the grip of, in the grip of, this extreme heat. We have an extreme heat warning in effect through 9 p.m. on Saturday. Today's high nearing 100 with heat indices around 109. Tonight, clear with a low, if you can call it a low, of 84 degrees. Tomorrow, again, a heat index nearing 108 degrees with an air temperature of 101. When will this all end, you wonder? Looks like the first part of next week we could be back to highs in the low 80s. Right now we do have 84.
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1: You're listening to Morning Edition here on WNYC. I'm Tiffany Hansen. America is celebrating its 250th birthday this week, but for New Yorkers, that milestone is old news. New York City is at least 360 years old, which means it has contributed at least an extra century worth of quirky culture and clever inventions to the rest of the nation. WNYC and our news site Gothamist will spend the month of July diving into some of the city's most significant contributions. Today, we're talking about just one of them, one you may have had last night, the New York pizza slice. With us to talk about it is WNYC's Sonia Rao. Hi, Sonia.
3: Hello.
1: All right, before we start talking about pizza, let's just talk a little bit about the series broadly and what you think counts as a quote-unquote New York City contribution.
3: Of course. You know, the theme of the series is You're Welcome, America. It's a tongue-in-cheek way to acknowledge how many things were invented or popularized in New York City. The first tattoo machine was patented here. Webster Hall is recognized as the first modern nightclub. Hip-hop originated in the Bronx. And then there are the things that we popularized, as I said, like the New York pizza slice.
1: And we're going to hear about this, we should note, throughout the month here when we talk about the series. It's ongoing. You'll hear about it on our air. You'll also hear about it on our news podcast, NYC Now. But back to pizza. Why kick off with pizza?
3: I think pizza is one of the main foods people associate with New York City. You know, it's that and the hot dog, which we're also doing a segment on. It also has become a symbol of America as a whole. And all of that is thanks to the Italian-American community that settled here in the late 19th century. They were major trendsetters. I spoke with Scott Wiener, New York City's preeminent pizza expert and the founder of Scott's Pizza Tours. He says New York City's pizza is now a global phenomenon.
4: I think the world is mostly eating American pizza, and America is mostly eating New York-style pizza.
3: And that could be during the workday lunch break or after a long night of partying.
1: All right, so how do you define a New York-style pizza for this purpose?
3: It's simple. New York pizza is just pizza served by the slice. You know, it's as much about the culture as it is about the food. It's about the thick layers of paint on the wall. It's about the cracks in the floorboards, you know, the chef yelling at people from behind the counter. So New York didn't technically come up with the pizza, that's true, but it reinvented the wheel. I think New York is responsible for the pizza we know and love today. You know, I learned about this firsthand. I went with Wiener to DeFara, which is, you know, pretty famous family-owned shop in Midwood in Brooklyn. Yeah. The founder, Domenico DeMarco, he died in 2022, pretty recently. But one of his sons is still working behind the counter and greeted us when we walked in. Wiener, when we were there, told me that the DeMarcos are keeping the Italian-American pizzeria tradition alive.
4: New York is the place where so many Southern Italian immigrants landed in East Harlem, and then later on Arthur Avenue and Mulberry Street and Mott Street and Elizabeth Street, and then the East Village, 2nd Avenue, 1st Avenue between 10th and 14th. All these little Italian enclaves, wherever it landed, it completely transformed.
3: Italian-Americans of that time, they transformed their methodology as well. You know, they ditched the wood fire ovens of Neapolitan tradition. They got coal-burning ovens that were a lot more affordable in New York City. And now DeFara uses a gas oven.
1: Well, I think it goes without saying that pizza is popular, wildly popular across the country. But why do you think it remains so special to us New Yorkers?
3: I think it's special because the diversity of the city is reflected in pizza and the history of pizza. You know, this is an Italian food, of course, inspired by flatbreads brought to Italy by the Greeks. Many say the Greeks learned how to bake from the ancient Egyptians. You know, basil comes from India, tomatoes come from South America. It's just a really beautiful reflection of the city's diversity.
1: You went to DeFara. You ate there.
3: I did.
1: How was it?
3: It was amazing. I got a margarita slice. I, in particular, really loved the sauce. I think it was really tangy and vibrant. I truly could have gobbled it up in a minute.
1: All right. Well, now I'm hungry. Okay, that was WNYC's Sonia Rao talking about New York's contribution, pizza slice. Thanks so much, Sonia.
3: Thanks for having me.
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1: And you're listening to Morning Edition here on WNYC right now, coming up on 7:51. So you got about 10 minutes to get there if you need to be there by 8 a.m. Coming up next hour on Morning Edition, last month, Mayor Mamdani said hiring hundreds more police officers would help keep crime down. This week, he says actually the department can do more with less. How that reversal is helping the mayor address both the budget crunch and concerns of many people who say many people who supported his claims during the election season. We'll hear all about that. We'll unpack it here for you coming up in about 15 minutes. Right now, we have an extreme heat warning in effect through 9 p.m. on Saturday. Right now, 84, looking for a high of 100.
9: It's Morning Edition from NPR News. I'm Amy Martinez.
10: And I'm Michelle Martin. There is a schism in the Catholic Church. Today, the Vatican excommunicated bishops from a conservative group that ordained new bishops against Pope Leo's wishes. The Vatican says members, quote, who adhere formally to the group are also excommunicated. Claire Jean Gravet of Religion News Service has more from Rome.
11: Beneath the misty Alps, at its seminary in Écône, Switzerland, the Society of St. Pius X consecrated four new bishops, even though Pope Leo XIV had explicitly asked them not to do it. The Conservative Society framed its defiance as a defense of Catholic tradition. Ornate vestments and Gregorian chants marked the ceremony in front of a crowd of thousands who had gathered in a field before a large tent with rows of priests and nuns in black habits. During the ceremony, the Reverend Davide Pagliarani, head of the Society of St. Pius X, called the consecrations an act of service, not rebellion. Here's him speaking on Wednesday in French, with a translation provided by the Society of St. Pius X.
12: Et nous devons être prêts.
13: We have to be ready to pay whatever the price to serve the Church.
12: Et les plus grands sacrifices que Dieu puisse nous demander,
13: and whatever the sacrifices God asks of us,
12: d'être traités comme des rebelles.
13: Even if it means we are treated as rebels.
11: Founded in 1970 by French Archbishop Marcel Lefebvre, the Society celebrates the traditional Latin Mass and rejects church dialogues with other faiths and other modern reforms. Before the consecrations, the Vatican had tried to convince the Society not to go forward. Pope Leo XIV made a final appeal in an open letter on Tuesday, writing, quote, turn back. Under canon law, the four new bishops and the bishop who consecrated them were automatically excommunicated. In Catholicism, bishops appointed without the pope's approval are considered invalid. Two of the men excommunicated today teach in the United States, where membership has been growing, according to the society. David Gibson, director of the Center of Religion and Culture at Fordham University, said the conflict provides a critical test for Pope Leo's young papacy.
14: This is a real challenge for Pope Leo. His central theme is unity. And here you have a schism, a little over a year into his pontificate. So for him, it's really a heartache.
11: On Thursday, the Vatican formalized the excommunications and declared that the society had entered schism, breaking communion with the Pope and the Catholic Church. It also warned Catholics not to take part in the society's ceremonies or sacraments. For NPR News, I'm Claire Jean-Grave.
9: People are still searching for survivors in Venezuela from last week's earthquakes that killed more than 2,200 people. The Venezuelan government has been slow to react, so much of the job has fallen to international rescue teams, including a crew from Los Angeles. Reporter John Otis has more.
15: Keep scooping, keep scooping.
16: Sigue sacando, sigue sacando. Keep scooping.
17: From the roof of a collapsed 12-story building in the coastal town of Caraballeda, an American search and rescue team is digging down. Helping out are Venezuelan volunteers. Some are the relatives of three teenage girls who are trapped in the debris.
15: Because all the dust and the dirt just keeps going into the hole.
17: The Americans are members of the Los Angeles County Fire Department, which previously deployed to Nepal, Mexico, and Turkey after earthquakes in those countries.
18: They've tunneled down. They're trying to get down to about the ninth floor. They've got aluminum ladders in there. They're bringing in jackhammers, shovels.
17: They've also brought with them highly sensitive listening devices. When it's time to use them, a man with a bullhorn demands silence. Then the rescue team tries to communicate with the victims.
19: We go through a series of commands telling them, if you can hear me, tap or knock twice, three times.
17: That's and LA firefighter Michael Topher.
19: So what we're hearing are faint knocking, tapping. The last confirmation we had was about an hour ago.
17: I'm with them on day six after the quake. Nicole Besson, one of the team's doctors, says if they have food and water, victims can sometimes survive that long.
20: My first deployment was to Nepal. The USA teams had a rescue of a 14-year-old boy at 5 days. And there's truly real belief that we can still pull out live victims, you know, if we're able to get to them.
21: Yeah. You want to know?
22: Yeah.
21: Okay.
17: That's a big if. The girls were in apartment number 908. Three floors down from the roof. In addition, the building twisted when it collapsed. Catherine Roa, the mother of the girls, climbs onto the roof to try to guide the team to the girls' bedroom. A few Venezuelan military officers show up to watch, but Roa says her government has mostly been AWOL. By contrast, the L.A. firefighters who arrived Monday have been working around the clock. I'm very grateful that the Americans are making such a big effort to rescue my daughters, she says. I just hope they're still alive. The team seems to be getting close.
23: We have sacado pertenencias del apartamento de ella. Juguetes, ropa, una pistola de dardos.
17: One of the girls' cousins has been crawling into the tunnel to remove debris. He says they found clothes, toys, and a set of darts that belongs to their family. But now the sun is going down and the ruins remain a confusing maze.
24: There's another tower that fell into it, so we're not sure if it's floor we're dealing with, ceiling, floor. So we have to cut through those layers in order to kind of get to where we think we're going.
17: That's firefighter Daniel Altruz.
24: We still have the tapping from the patient, but it's just so hard to pinpoint their location.
17: Darkness falls. Then, sometime after midnight, the tapping sound stops. So now the focus will shift to retrieving the girls' bodies. But there's one bit of good news. Nearby, a search team from Jordan has rescued a 2-year-old boy who was trapped for 6 days in the rubble. He is now recovering in a Venezuelan hospital. For NPR News, I'm John Otis in Caraballeda, Venezuela.
9: 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I'm A. Martinez.
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0: My name is Janae Pierre. 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
1: Good morning. The mainstream of the Democratic Party is being forced to reevaluate its more centrist approach as progressive Democratic socialists win a string of high-profile elections.
3: There's broad consensus around the need to recenter working-class Americans in our politics and fight to make sure the Democratic Party is leading on these issues.
1: I'm Tiffany Hansen. It's Morning Edition from NPR and WNYC. New York City prepares for fireworks, tall ships, a World Cup game, and maybe a big wedding, all under extreme heat. Scientists create a synthetic cell that acts like a live one, sort of, and the U.S. advances in the World Cup even without their top scorer. It's Thursday, July 2nd, and the news is next.
4: Live from NPR News in Washington, I'm Corva Coleman. The National Weather Service has issued extreme heat warnings for nearly 143 million people. They're in much of the central and eastern U.S. They face dangerous record-breaking heat today that's expected to extend into the holiday weekend. NPR's Brian Mann reports from New York.
22: The National Weather Service says high heat and humidity will push the heat index into triple digits and trigger storms. Here in New York City, officials have opened hundreds of cooling centers and launched a fleet of cooling vans and buses that will patrol looking for vulnerable people. Mayor Zoran Mamdani urged people to check on neighbors.
25: We know that on an annual basis, we lose about 500 New Yorkers due to heat-related illness. However, we are speaking about what could be the hottest day in more than a decade.
22: The dangerously hot weather comes as millions of people are traveling and celebrating the 4th of July and watching World Cup soccer matches. Officials say people should prepare by bringing water, staying hydrated, and limiting physical activity. Brian Mann, NPR News, New York.
4: President Trump is appealing a court ruling. It blocks key parts of his executive order that calls for restricting voting by mail. NPR's Hansi Lo Wang reports on the ruling that found Trump's directive to be unconstitutional.
26: So far, President Trump's order has not directly affected mail-in voting. It calls for the U.S. Postal Service to come up with lists of eligible voters and deliver mail-in ballots only to people on those lists. USPS is a financial supporter of NPR. A federal judge in Boston found Trump's directives overstep his authority under the Constitution, which gives power to state legislatures and Congress to set federal election rules. The Trump administration is now appealing the judge's ruling, which applies to the 23 mainly Democratic-led states that challenge Trump's order, plus Washington, D.C. And there is another legal hurdle facing Trump's order. A judge in D.C. has blocked mailing rules that USPS proposed in response to the order. A judge found the proposal violated an earlier agreement USPS made to prioritize timely delivery of election mail. Hansi Lo Wang, NPR News.
4: Some Democratic Socialist candidates have won their campaigns this year in state primary elections. That included races in Denver, Colorado's primary this week, and last week in New York City. NPR's Elena Moore says the left-leaning Democrats are campaigning on particular messaging.
5: Democrats have struggled to coalesce around a clear post-2024 message, but many of these successful campaigns endorsed by the Democratic Socialists of America, or DSA, do have a core message, one that's centered around economic populism and rejecting the political status quo. They're also not shying away from more polarizing issues, and taken together, it's a platform that appears to be energizing people, at least in these super blue areas.
4: NPR's Elena Moore reporting. In about half an hour, the Labor Department will release its reports on June employment. Economists predict the unemployment rate remained steady last month at 4.3%. This is NPR.
1: And it's on WNYC. Good morning. 4 minutes after 8 o'clock, we have 85 degrees. I'm Tiffany Hansen. Frank Caron wants to go to trial as soon as possible. That's what a lawyer for the longtime confidant and aide to former Mayor Eric Adams said outside of court yesterday. Prosecutors are accusing Caron of taking more than $100,000 in bribes. In exchange, they say he used his power to steer a multi-million-dollar contract to a hotel owner. Defense attorney Andrew Goldstein says an indictment unsealed last week is full of holes.
7: Mr. Caron did not in any way betray his office.
1: The attorney says there's no evidence of a corrupt agreement between Caron and the hotel owner. Caron and his co-defendants have pleaded not guilty to bribery and other charges. A judge set a tentative trial date of late August, but said it will likely be pushed back. NYPD Commissioner Jessica Tisch says the NYPD will be doing 12-hour shifts as they work to keep the city secure during America's 250th birthday celebrations and amid our dangerous heat wave. Commissioner Tisch also says the NYPD will be on top of a certain celebrity wedding that may or may not be happening at the world's most famous arena.
8: I would be remiss not to mention an event that we are tracking at Madison Square Garden on Friday night. The NYPD will, of course, have a detail in place.
1: But Tisch stopped short of providing any more specifics. After weeks of rumors, a source tells the Associated Press that the pop icon Taylor Swift is getting married at the Garden. As for the heat wave, dangerous temperatures are expected to linger into Saturday night. And amid this heat, water use restrictions are in effect for some northern New Jersey towns as local officials crack down amid the persistent drought. Park Ridge and Woodcliff Lake are both banning excessive outdoor watering like sprinklers and irrigation systems in response to drought conditions. Water conservation efforts are also underway in Madison, where town officials are restricting when certain properties can water their lawns. Local leaders are also banning lawn watering and sprinkler use between 7 a.m. and 6 p.m. Federal data show much of New Jersey is in a moderate to severe drought, with some of the southernmost parts of the state in extreme drought. Delays on 1, 2, and 3 trains in both directions at this hour, plus C and B trains as well. An extreme heat warning in effect until 9 p.m. on Saturday. Today, sunny, hot, a high near 100 with a heat index value around 109. Tonight, clear, a low of 84. Right now, we're already at 85 degrees.
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9: It's Morning Edition from NPR News. I'm A. Martinez in Los Angeles, California.
10: And I'm Michelle Martin in Washington, D.C. Good morning. Democratic Socialists have scored some high-profile victories over the last few days.
9: And in the view of many Republicans, that should be a warning sign for voters. Here's President Trump on Wednesday.
13: We're not going to let communists get in our way. We're not going to let anyone get in our way. Not the communists.
9: For Democrats, these kinds of attacks come as no surprise, but they still pose a challenge for the party as they look ahead to this year's midterms and a path back to the majority in Congress.
10: NPR political reporter Elena Moore has been keeping an eye on all this and is with us now. Good morning, Elena.
5: Good morning, Michelle.
10: So we saw Democratic Socialists win big victories in New York City last week and then again this week in Denver. How are they doing it?
5: Well, it's a mix of things. Democrats have struggled to coalesce around a clear post-2024 message, but many of these successful campaigns endorsed by the Democratic Socialists of America, or DSA, do have a core message, one that's centered around economic populism and rejecting the political status quo. They're also not shying away from more polarizing issues like abolishing ICE and an end to U.S. military aid in Israel. And taken together, it's a platform that appears to be energizing people, at least in these super blue areas.
10: What did that look like in Denver?
5: To back up real quick, the DSA is not a registered political party. It's a membership group. So that's why these candidates are running in the Democratic Party primary. And that's what Mehlat Quiros did in Denver. She's a 29-year-old first-time candidate who unseated longtime Democrat Diana DeGette. And make no mistake, DeGette is seen as a progressive on Capitol Hill. But she's also been there since 1997, the year Quiros was born. So Quiros campaigned as an anti-establishment candidate, calling for a new type of politics. And like many leftist candidates this year, she tried to differentiate herself by vocally rejecting money from corporate PACs and pro-Israel lobbying groups and criticizing her opponent for taking those same kinds of donations in the past.
10: Can you talk about the drawbacks that some other Democrats see in these DSA victories?
5: Well, several of these candidates are going from activist to politician, and skeptics are wasting no time highlighting at least one of these candidates' past comments disparaging Democrats. Some Democrats are hesitant to associate with DSA, saying it could complicate their message and toss up races where control of Congress will ultimately be decided. Matt Bennett with the centrist think tank Third Way argued that Republicans will paint any Democrat as a Democratic Socialist in hopes that it will make them seem too extreme.
14: Of course, it's possible to run as a left-leaning populist without adopting the maximalism of the extremes. But it is very hard for Democrats now to distinguish themselves.
10: What do the Democratic Socialists say to that?
5: Well, I talked to Claire Valdez about it. She's one of two candidates for Congress who won in New York last week. She argues this is not a radical movement.
15: We're seeing it not just in New York City, but really around the country, that there's broad consensus around the need to recenter working class, Americans and our politics, and really fight to make sure that the Democratic Party is leading on these issues.
10: So with all that said, what's the calculus for Democrats as they look ahead to November?
5: Well, candidates who don't want to be associated with DSA are going to try to strike a balance, tapping into some of that same messaging without the DSA label. And that's not going to stop the GOP from framing people as extreme. But given how frustrated folks are with politics right now, I'll be watching to see if voters are more willing to look past those kind of attacks.
10: That's NPR's Elena Moore. Elena, thank you.
5: Thanks, Michelle.
9: Three candidates endorsed by New York's Democratic Socialist Mayor Zohran Mamdani won their primaries, and they include former New York City Comptroller Brad Lander, who defeated incumbent Dan Goldman to become the Democratic nominee for New York's 10th Congressional District. Brad, so I want people to know that you were a member of the Democratic Socialists of America for decades, and you left the group over disagreements about the way it reacted to the October 2023 Hamas attack on Israel. But you still describe yourself as an ally of the group. So that said, why do you think Democratic Socialists are having a moment in Democratic politics right now?
16: Good morning. Across the country, voters are making themselves heard so loud and clear. They want elected officials who will fight harder for working people on housing and healthcare, things that matter in their daily lives, who stand up to special interests and reject the corrosive role of money in politics, who put their bodies on the line to protect their neighbors, and who won't keep sending money and bombs for Netanyahu's wars. And DSA members like Claire Valdez, who you just heard, and Chris Rabb in Pennsylvania, and Mehlat Quiros in Colorado are organizing for that, as are many progressive Democrats like me and Ana Lilia Mejia and others around the country. And voters are energized by it.
9: Now, most of the DSA's wins are coming in the heavily populated urban areas. Why do you think the DSA's message seems to play well in big American cities?
16: Well, look, a lot of DSA is young people who have been so disaffected with a corrupt and cynical politics and who get involved, knocking doors and attending rallies, and not just in electoral politics, but issue campaigns for universal child care or to stop evictions or to protect immigrant neighbors. I think those politics can play all around the country. Everybody wants harder fighting on the affordability crisis. No one likes money in politics. And I think most Americans want to stop sending money for Netanyahu's wars. But young people are concentrated in cities, and that's where this movement is strongest.
9: Now, as we just heard from Elena Moore, President Trump has called politicians like you communists. So for someone, Brad, who might say, okay, so maybe the DSA are not communists, but their ideology is in the communist ballpark, what would you say to them?
16: Well, it is not in the communist ballpark. Honestly, if anyone's looking to use government to steal people's rights, to spy on you, it's Donald Trump and Elon Musk. Democratic is the first name of Democratic Socialists of America. To me, democratic socialism is people who want to extend democracy into more aspects of our lives, into workplaces and communities and schools and healthcare. So folks have more say over their lives. That's the opposite of totalitarianism. So if you want to fight people who are, you know, who are fascists, DSA is a good place for you. But you can also be a progressive Democrat who cares about Medicare for all and work in partnership with DSA.
9: So, Brad, I'll give you an example here. So when I see the organization saying something like wanting to collectively own the key economic drivers that dominate our lives, such as energy production and transportation, how is that not close to controlling the means of production, which is something that a communist might believe in?
16: Well, let's just take healthcare, for example. Right now, our healthcare is rationed by a handful of for-profit insurance companies who make profit by giving us less care. Making that Medicare for all something that the government controls democratically, you could still go see your doctor. Your life will be more free because you could get good healthcare that's not rationed by a small handful of corporations, but it's a decision that we make together. I mean, that's democratic socialism. But many progressives and people who don't consider themselves socialists also think it's a really good idea.
9: Do you worry that a Democratic Party that embraces socialists will suffer in districts that maybe aren't as blue as the one you hope to represent?
16: Look, you know, I just got, you know, elected to be the nominee for the House of Representatives, and your job is to represent your districts, and it's a very broad and diverse and different country. So sure, in more frontline moderate districts, Democratic candidates are going to approach their constituents differently. It's got to be a broad coalitional party. Of course, your opponents are going to attack you based on like someone else. And you got to say, here's who I am. Here's how I'm going to fight for you. And that's what the best candidates do, regardless of what label they give themselves within the party.
9: I heard Rahm Emanuel argue that instead of focusing on turning already blue districts into, as he terms it, midnight blue, that Democrats need to drill down on moderate stances to flip red districts. How does that reasoning sound? Does that hold water to you?
16: I mean, look, to me, the line is not, you know, progressives and democratic socialists versus moderates. It's fighters versus folders. People want to see elected officials who will fight for them, who understand their daily struggles, and who are saying, here's how we're going to fix something. Your housing is insanely expensive. Here's what I'm going to do about it. And I think we would do better to talk to voters about the things that matter in their lives rather than attack each other one way or another based on factional labels.
9: You're the Democratic nominee for a safe blue seat, so your chances of serving in the next Congress are pretty high. But how do you think your election and those of Democratic Socialist candidates could change the way the Democratic Party operates in Washington, D.C.?
16: Look, some things need to change, and voters are saying it loud and clear. We should get money out of politics and not have the Democratic Party be perceived as being beholden to crypto PACs or, you know, private equity or to AIPAC. Democratic voters don't want to keep sending money and bombs for Netanyahu's wars, and I think Democratic leaders should hear that.
9: You've said that you'd support a Hakeem Jeffries for speaker if you're elected. Some Democratic socialists do not share that same position. Do you have any concerns that if Democrats do take control of the House, that infighting might stop you from making the changes that you want to see?
16: I think we can stay focused on a really unifying message and politics to fight for working people. We're going to restore those health care subsidies that Republicans took away from you last year. We're going to get money out of politics. We're going to stand up to special interests and deliver for you. I think every Democrat can win on that message broadly.
9: You know, rebranding away from a name with baggage sometimes happens. I think of the band The Dixie Chicks becoming The Chicks. In order to expand its reach, does the Democratic Socialists of America need to drop the word socialist from its name?
16: Oh, I don't think so. No, it needs to explain what it is. What we mean by democratic socialism is extending democracy into more aspects of our lives. And, you know, this is an opportunity to do that. But again, it's a big party. And if you like that label, great, go with it. If you want to think of yourselves as a progressive or a member of the Working Families Party, as I do, also great. We can, but mostly it's just we want to renew democracy at a time when people have so much doubt and trust by fighting for our constituents, by fighting for working people. That's how we'll win in the fall. That's how we'll have a majority in the House. And that's how we'll make this country better.
9: Brad Lander is a former member of the Democratic Socialists of America and the Democratic nominee for New York's 10th Congressional District. Brad, thanks.
16: Thank you.
9: This is NPR News.
1: And it's here on WNYC. Good morning. Glad you're with us for Morning Edition for your Thursday, July 2nd. Coming up later, the newly approved New York City budget comes with some big news for transportation access here in the city. City Council member Sean Abreu is on the council, is the council's majority leader and chairs the Committee on Transportation and Infrastructure. He'll join us to talk about all of it coming up later this hour here on Morning Edition, so stick with us.
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Well, if you are looking to stay cool amid this ongoing extreme and dangerous heat wave we're in the middle of here, New York City, the city has opened cooling centers across the city. You can call 311 to find one near you. Some Link NYC kiosks, those kiosks you see around the boroughs, also displaying directions to the nearest New York City cooling center within a 10-minute walk. There are also cool mobile vans, misting stations, and outreach teams deployed across the five boroughs. The city doing what it can to help keep us cool here amid this extreme heat warning in effect through 9 p.m. on Saturday. Today, 100 degrees with a heat index as high as 109.

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0: backing away from a controversial plan to expand the NYPD. WNYC's Elizabeth Kim says the reversal helps him address a budget crunch while also appeasing his allies.
1: Last month, Mamdani defended hiring 580 more police officers as a way of keeping crime down. But this week, he argued the department is able to do more with less.
2: Commissioner Tisch and I were able to identify ways to keep the NYPD headcount at the originally authorized 35,000 while also meeting all of our crime-fighting needs.
1: His remarks are a reminder of Mamdani's balancing act of governing and appeasing left-wing allies who've criticized his policing policy. Criminal justice advocates, including the DSA, the mayor's political home, staged a rally in front of City Hall last week. They're crediting their movement with getting Mamdani to back down.
0: That's WNYC's Elizabeth Kim.

0: Taylor Swift is reportedly getting married tomorrow at Madison Square Garden, just weeks after she was there cheering on the Knicks at Game 4 of the NBA Finals. Swift will likely be exchanging more than just paper rings when she says, "I do," to Kansas City Chiefs tight end Travis Kelce. But her football-playing beau isn't the only one she's enchanted with. WNYC's Samantha Max has this piece on Swift's love story with her adopted hometown, New York City.
1: This story starts in 2003. A tweenage Taylor Swift, wearing an orange off-the-shoulder shirt, strums her guitar at a Knicks talent show. The NBA recently shared a snippet on social media of her first known performance at Madison Square Garden. 6 years later, Swift had her first sold-out show in the famed arena during her Fearless tour. The singer-songwriter stayed in Nashville a while longer as she kept cranking out country hits. But by the time she released the album Red, New York had become a character in more of her music. The city appears in songs like Holy Ground. And Come Back, Be Here. Swift moved to New York City in 2014, just in time for her most pop album yet, 1989. In the opening track, she officially kicked off her New York era. That same year, the New York City tourism sector declared Swift a global welcome ambassador. Cheeky videos about New York vocabulary that she recorded as part of the tourism campaign had some accusing Swift of being an uninformed transplant.
2: Bodega. A bodega is a corner store that's open pretty much 24 hours most of the time.
1: But Swift shook off the haters in her Reputation era. She crooned about a dive bar on the east side in Delicate, and her next album, Lover, was sprinkled with scenes of her life in the city. And of course, the famed Cornelia Street, Swift's former West Village home that has become a pilgrimage site for fans. Rent a place on Cornelia Street. I sit casually in the car. Since her Cornelia Street days, Swift and New York City have become increasingly intertwined. She's made a more permanent home for herself in Tribeca. She's recorded multiple albums at Electric Lady Studios in Greenwich Village. She's been spotted with celebrity besties at Monkey Bar, Via Carota, and the Corner Store. And her songs continue to reference the Big Apple, from A Walk on the High.

blissful weekend in Central Park. When it's all roses, portrait poses, Central Park Lake in tiny rowboats. What a charming Saturday. In 2022, one of the city's most renowned institutions officially adopted Swift as one of their own. New York University awarded Swift an

0: honorary doctorate.
1: Hi, I'm Taylor.
0: And she took the stage at Yankee Stadium, dressed in a dark purple robe and a tasseled cap.
1: Last time I was in a stadium this size, I was dancing in heels and wearing a glittery leotard. This outfit is much more comfortable.
0: Swift delivered the commencement speech.
1: I am elated to be here with you today as we celebrate and graduate.
0: She advised her fellow graduates to never be ashamed of trying, to embrace mistakes, and to live alongside cringe. She also had a message for all the loved ones who had supported them along the way.
1: Let me say to you now, welcome to New York. It's been waiting for you.
0: Whether or not the rumors are true about Swift's wedding, it's clear she and New York will always be this close, forever and ever. Because, in her words, it's a city that keeps you guessing, that drives you crazy. But she wouldn't change anything. Samantha Max, WNY.

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2: Well, if you're looking to keep yourself cool here amid the heat today, the city is extending hours at Olympic and intermediate-sized pools until 8:30 p.m. tonight. Today, we will have a heat index value at 109 with an air temperature around 100 degrees and that heat warning in effect.
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5: News in Washington, I'm Windsor Johnston. Tens of millions of people from the Midwest to the East Coast are dealing with sweltering heat and humidity heading into the 4th of July weekend. Scott Klebauer is the lead meteorologist at NOAA's Weather Prediction Center.
6: The southern Midwest through the Ohio Valley and into the Northeast starting today. We do have excessive heat warnings in a lot of major metro areas, including places like Kansas City, Washington, D.C., up through New York, Boston, and the I-95 corridor.
5: In Chicago, officials are still taking lessons from a deadly heat wave in the 1990s. 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
7: This heat wave quickly came to Chicago after weeks of below-average temperatures. It brought back memories of July 1995, when 739 people died from heat over the course of a week. Chicago Fire Department Commissioner Annette Nance Holt was a field supervisor at the time. She says she wishes more was done.
8: I wish somebody would have been with him. I wish somebody would have called for him instead of us finding him like that alone.
7: Now, Holt says well-being checks have greatly increased. The department gets daily heat emergency reports and can allocate resources on the fly. And building codes now require certain apartment buildings to have air conditioning. Still, it's very hot, and it will be through at least the end of the week. For NPR News, I'm Alex Degman in Chicago.
5: This is NPR News.
2: And it's here on WNYC. Coming up on 8:32, we have 87 degrees. I'm Tiffany Hansen. New York City will replace nearly 30,000 parking spots citywide with trash bins. That's according to an environmental review published by the city's sanitation department. The Upper East and the Upper West Sides would lose about 10% of their parking spots under the plan. Julius Ubari is a driver. He says he doubts the containers would make a dent in controlling New York's rat population.
9: The bins are a good help when it comes to like a big lump sum of garbage. But if you look at the street right here, I mean, rats could be right across the street, you know, grabbing other garbage.
2: The bins are part of former Mayor Eric Adams's trash revolution, where all garbage is containerized instead of put onto sidewalks in plastic bags. Mayor Mamdani says his administration will move forward with the Adams plan, which is intended to be completed by 2032. A dozen nurses at Montefiore Medical Center in the Bronx say they're being laid off, and their union is blaming artificial intelligence. The 12 nurses all work in similar roles. They're responsible for proving to insurance providers that the services patients receive are medically necessary, but they say that the process was largely automated this year. Ajita Matthew is one of the nurses affected.
10: Patients are people and not data point. They want a knowledgeable professional involved in their care rather than a robot.
2: The New York State Nurses Association filed a grievance against Montefiore on June 1st, saying its actions violate their contract. The hospital says the union's claims are inaccurate and misleading. New York City is bringing back an infamous tactic to get people to move for street sweepers. The city council is reauthorizing the use of so-called shame stickers that can be slapped on the windows If a car has not moved in time during alternate side parking hours, it's a reversal of a previous council decision that banned the stickers back in 2011. Along with the public humiliation, the city will continue to ticket people who don't move their cars. Weather-wise here today, we are expecting more heat, an extreme heat warning in effect through 9 p.m. on Saturday. An air quality alert goes into effect at 11 a.m. this morning. Sunny, hot, high near 100 with heat index values as high as 109 degrees. We have 87 now with some sunshine and plenty of subway delays for your commute. So check your commute before you head out this morning. The LIRR, by the way, also saying 15-minute delays on inbound Long Branch trains.
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12: And I'm A. Martinez in Los Angeles, California. A Russian attack on the Ukrainian capital Kyiv killed more than a dozen people overnight. More than 90 people are wounded. The latest Russian attacks come as Ukraine continues to target Russian industry with long-range drones. Joining us from Kyiv to discuss the latest is NPR's Joanna Kakissis. Joanna, tell us about these overnight attacks.
13: Well, it was another very loud and sleepless night here. We heard Ukraine's air defense working for several hours, trying to shoot down the Russian drones and missiles launched at the capital. Ukraine's Air Force said it intercepted most of the 500 drones, but about a third of the 74 missiles did get through. Ukrainian President Volodymyr Zelensky wrote on social media this morning that the strikes damaged more than 20 sites in Kyiv. Most were residential buildings. Rescue workers are still digging through the rubble to find survivors. Other places that were hit include a hotel, a research institute, and an ambulance station.
12: Wondering what kind of advance notice did people have for these attacks?
13: Yeah, well, Zelensky actually sounded the alarm himself yesterday during a press conference in Ireland. He said he had received intelligence that a Russian attack was imminent, and he was cutting his diplomatic visit short to come back home. He's saying, I ask our people to be especially careful, to take care of themselves and their children, and to use shelters. So last night, many Ukrainians took shelter underground in Kyiv's subway stations. They pitched tents and they huddled with their children and pets on sleeping bags.
12: Now, a Russian attack on Kyiv is not a surprise. It happened a lot. What made this one different?
13: Well, increasingly, Russia is using more missiles in its attacks, and these are much faster than drones and so much harder for Ukraine to intercept. The Ukrainians are able to take out nearly all of Russia's attack drones using a variety of methods, like shooting them down using mobile air defense units or blowing them up using these cheap interceptor drones that look like toy rockets, but they have explosives on them. However, Ukraine says it needs more anti-ballistic systems that can shoot down missiles. Zelensky said this morning that these air defense supplies, such as missiles for the U.S.-made Patriot system, are absolutely critical because they directly save lives. He said he's counting on the U.S. for Patriot licenses, but that Ukraine is also developing its own air defense system to intercept missiles.
12: Yeah, Ukraine's been using these long-range drones to hit back at Russia. Have these attacks angered the Kremlin?
13: Well, Russia's defense ministry said in a statement today that these deadly overnight attacks on Kyiv were in response to Ukraine's long-range drone strikes. Russian President Vladimir Putin has acknowledged that these strikes are disrupting Russia, even though he has recently called them, quote, an act of desperation. Now, Ukraine launches these long-range drones nearly every night, and they can travel deep into Russia, like 1,200 miles. They have hit Moscow, St. Petersburg, even as far away as Siberia. And the main targets have been the lifeblood of the Russian economy, which is oil. Ukraine has struck many oil refineries and oil depots in Russia and occupied parts of Ukraine, and this has caused fuel shortages. So these deep strikes, they've made Russia look vulnerable, and they have given Ukraine momentum as it tries to force the Kremlin to end the war on terms that are fair to Ukrainians.
12: That's NPR's Joanna Kakissis in Kyiv. Joanna, thank you.
13: You're welcome.
14: Okay, now a 2-0 win may not sound like much of a nail biter, but last night in the FIFA World Cup, the U.S. men's national team looked like it might be on the ropes before pulling out a win against Bosnia and Herzegovina.
12: It's the first time in almost a quarter century that the United States has won a game in the World Cup knockout stage.
14: NPR sports correspondent Becky Sullivan was there. Hopefully she's gotten her heart rate back down. Now she's joining us on the line from San Jose, California. Good morning, Becky.
15: Good morning, Michelle.
14: I mean, what a game.
15: Yeah.
14: How big of a win is this?
15: Unbelievable. Yeah. I mean, this was a wild ride. It's a huge win, Michelle, because, I mean, just being there, the U.S. had to work and work and work to get that first goal to go up 1-0 just before halftime. And then their striker, Falarin Balogun, who is this, like, the newest big star of this team, made this disastrous mistake in the second half. He got his legs tangled up with a Bosnian defender. He stepped on the defender's ankle. It went to a video review, and it was deemed a red card, meaning he was out for the game, of course, and the U.S. was forced to play down a man for the remainder of the games, which was like 25 minutes plus stoppage time. And I don't think any fan in the stadium was confident at all in that point in a U.S. win. Bosnia was, of course, only down one. Anything could have happened. And they pulled it off for the biggest win for the U.S. men's national team in a good long time.
14: Okay, so tell us about the win. There was this hero moment in the second half when the U.S. went up 2-0. Tell us about it.
15: Yeah, exactly. Yeah, so they were playing shorthanded. They're down a guy, but this yellow card on a Bosnian defender gave the U.S. this golden opportunity, a free kick from near the top of the penalty area, and up steps midfielder Malik Tillman. He couldn't have hit a prettier shot, just right over the wall of defenders and into the net. He is just one of the best, most skilled players on the team, and yet he is also just one of the quietest, most understated, one of the most soft-spoken people I think I've ever met. Sometimes you even struggle to hear him when he's just speaking to a small crowd of us reporters. And here is how he put it after the game.
16: I'm a different type of person on the pitch. Of course, maybe you don't really see my emotions, but if you score a goal like this, I mean, I think also you guys saw my emotions. And so it's a great feeling and, of course, a very proud moment for me.
15: Yes, you could hear how quiet he is there. He was born in Germany. His mom is German. His dad was in the American Armed Forces. He's American. And so Malik is just one of these dual nationals that the U.S., of course, is very happy to have on the team right now. Because when you can score a shorthanded goal like that, Michelle, there is nothing that takes the wind out of the sails faster for an opponent in a game like that.
14: Okay, but this red card, right?
15: Yes. It is a big deal. Yeah, unfortunately, it's a big deal because Balogun has become a huge centerpiece of this team in the World Cup. So far, he has played in 3 games. He had 3 goals, which is already tied for the second most all-time by any American man in a single World Cup. He's not the type of guy who picks up a lot of yellow and red cards. This is his first ever red card for the national team. So sitting out is going to be a big deal. Here is his teammate Christian Pulisic after the game.
17: It's just disappointing. Like, I understand it's, you know, a dangerous act in a way, but like, if he's just trying to put his foot on the ground, it wasn't high on his leg, it's just so unfortunate.
15: You can just like really hear the disappointment in his voice. I mean, Pulisic is exactly the guy, by the way, who benefits from Balogun being on the field because Balogun is good. It takes away some of the pressure from Pulisic, who's long been the biggest star of the U.S. men's national team. Now, the opponent next week, Belgium, will get to focus more of that attention on Christian Pulisic.
14: So for people who don't know the game that well yet, that means that Balogun is out for the next match, which is against Belgium. So what else are we going to see there?
15: Yeah, you know, it's hard to know. The U.S. certainly has a chance even without Balogun. And a win, Michelle, would bring the Americans to the quarterfinals, which would match the deepest run they've ever had in a modern World Cup.
14: That is. And here's Becky Sullivan. Becky, thank you.
15: You're welcome.

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2: You're listening to WNYC. So glad you're with us here for Morning Edition. I'm Tiffany Hansen. The newly approved New York City budget includes some big wins for transportation in the five boroughs. City Councilmember Sean Abreu is the council's majority leader and the chair of the Committee on Transportation and Infrastructure. He joins us now to talk about what the budget achieves. Welcome to Morning Edition.
3: Thank you for having me.
2: You got it. Okay, let's just start by talking about this year's budgeting process. This was your first cycle here as majority leader on the council. So what were the differences you noticed maybe from previous years?
3: I mean, look, this year we at the city council held the line on making sure that housing vouchers were part of the final deal. I think it's probably the first time in recent memory where we've tied negotiations to settlements of lawsuits. And so it was a very feisty, tense negotiation, but I'm glad that we were able to get it through the finish line.
2: And how was that negotiation as the majority leader?
3: Look, as majority leader, the biggest priorities for our committee was the expansion of Fair Fares. We secured the biggest expansion of Fair Fares since its inception. Fair Fares is a citywide program that provides low-income New Yorkers with half-price bus and subway fares. The budget this year adds $54 million to the program so we can cover a total of 1.3 million New Yorkers. And we know that having a fare being half price can make the difference between getting to work, getting fired, getting to the doctor's appointment. But there were also other big wins that I made as a priority, and that was also funding for CUNY Omni.
2: Yeah.
3: CUNY students are also getting help at the turnstile, which we are very excited
2: for.
3: Yeah,
2: and I want to ask you about that, but let's go back to Fair Fares here because there are some folks who are newly qualified for that program. So how can they get connected to it?
3: So the city is, when I mean the city, I'm referring to the city council. We're working on passing legislation that would provide automatic enrollment so that if you are within 200% of the federal poverty line and you are already getting city benefits, you would be automatically enrolled versus the way we do things now, folks have to learn about it and they are not automatically enrolled. So I think the expansion of eligibility from 150% to 200% within the federal poverty line plus automatic enrollment legislation that I'm focused on passing in the next few months, we think that that will make a world of a difference so that people have to worry less about learning about it and they can just have it.
2: So you're feeling optimistic about that automatic enrollment?
3: The speaker and Crystal Hudson as well, our councilwoman from Brooklyn, has made it a priority. So I'm very much optimistic.
2: Do you think that this Fair Fares is an achievement that is really important for us specifically right now here in the city? And if so, why?
3: It is very, very important. We know that the cost of rent is very, very high. The cost of food is very, very high. And the cost of transit, it adds up. And so for someone on a tight budget, having the $3 fare can mean the difference between getting to work or getting fired, getting to where they need to get to. And we know that the cost of a subway or bus ride shouldn't be a barrier to opportunity. Mm-hmm. So we believe it would be a huge, huge difference. Absolutely.
2: All right. You mentioned those free Omni cards that are going to some CUNY students. There's $700,000 going toward a pilot program for that. So expand a little bit more on that and how students will qualify.
3: So we're going to be giving free Omni cards to CUNY students as part of a pilot program. We believe that over 1,000 students will be able to benefit from that. And this has been a big priority of mine. We hear from CUNY students and professors all the time talk about missing class because they didn't have subway fare. And I can definitely relate to that. I remember when my bank account in college would consistently stay pretty low. So I think this would mean a lot for our students. We know that the cost of a commute should never stand between a student and their education. Right now, CUNY would have discretion on how those cards are given out. Mm. And we see this as an investment, as a down payment, as a financial foundation. And hopefully in future years, we can expand this program because we want our students to be continuing, we want them to continue to enroll in our schools and to not have to worry about dropping out or costs or worry about costs being a barrier to their education and their future opportunities.
2: So CUNY really decides which students get this and which kids are part of the program.
3: They would be administering the program,
2: Yeah,
3: correct?
2: okay. All right, there is some money also going toward bike lanes, other street safety projects. You want to tell us a little bit about that?
3: Yes, I'm very, very excited. So in previous years, under past administrations, the administrations have remained well below the targets when it comes to achieving certain number of bike lanes and bus lanes per year, as required by city council law that passed in 2019 called the Streets Plan. However, because of our oversight hearings and holding the administration accountable, we were able to secure 34.5 million funding for FY27. And this would mean that there's going to be a lot more resources for staff and just resources, generally for the city to meet its targets as required by council law. So we see this as a big win for New Yorkers so that they can enjoy faster commutes and be able to get to work on time, but also really making good on our promise that public transit should be working for them.
2: Before we let you go here, I want to ask you about Council Member Althea Stevens. She's been speaking out here since the budget deal was signed. She was the only Democrat to vote no on the budget deal. She cited disappointment over the allocation of investments in her district specifically. So just as a majority leader, how do you respond to her?
3: I mean, look, everybody has their reasons for not voting on the budget. We do know that her district received $11 million in capital, which is a pretty significant, amount of funding. The city council, majority leader and the speaker, particularly the speaker's office, has made clear that they would like to have meetings with her, which she had ignored earlier this year. That being said, the council and the speaker remains committed to supporting all members, no matter where they live, because that's our obligation.
2: That is City Council Majority Leader Sean Abreu. Thank you so much for joining us here this morning, Council Member. We really appreciate it.
3: We appreciate you. Take care.
2: And coming up tomorrow morning on Morning Edition, we will speak with Council Member Althea Stevens. So we do hope you'll join us tomorrow as well.
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5: Good morning, WNYC. I'm James Menendez. Today on NewsHour, Russia's unleashed a huge bombardment of the Ukrainian capital, killing many people and prompting appeals for more Western air defences. Also, an expert on heatstroke tells us about the dangers facing players at the World Cup. That's BBC NewsHour at 9 on WNYC.
2: We have some heat to tell you about in case that isn't blatantly obvious at this point. 86 degrees. We have a heat warning in effect through 9 p.m. on Saturday. Today's high 100 degrees. Dangerous heat index values as high as 109 today.
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8: From Marketplace in Washington, I'm Kimberly Adams. The U.S. economy added 57,000 jobs in June, below analyst estimates. Here with some key insights from the report is Julia Coronado, founder and president of Macro Policy Perspectives. Julia, the unemployment rate dropped to 4.2%. What's behind that number?
9: Well, we would like to think it's strong jobs, but we know that that number was actually subdued. So what we saw was people dropping out of the labor force. In particular, in June, it was young people leaving the labor force, driving the unemployment rate down. So not a real signal of strength there.
10: All right, that's Julia Coronado, founder and president of Macro Policy Perspectives. That big tax and spending law that President Trump signed last July added new requirements to qualify for programs like food assistance. And some states are already seeing dramatic declines in SNAP enrollment. Marketplace's Nancy Marshall-Ginzer reports.
11: The impact of the huge tax and spending law, also known as H.R. 1, hit SNAP beneficiaries before the law was even a year old. Ed Bolin at the Center on Budget and Policy Priorities says between the law's July 2025 enactment and March of this year,
12: over 4 million people have dropped off SNAP. That's close to 10% of the overall caseload.
11: The law now requires new groups of recipients to prove they have a job, like adults without a disability up to age 64 who don't live with dependent children or who live with kids over age 14. Bolin says the new requirements also apply to young adults aging out of foster care, veterans, and people experiencing homelessness.
12: Historically, we know people lose benefits when they're subjected to that work requirement because they're unable to prove that they're working enough hours to stay eligible.
11: About 85% of SNAP households do include a working adult, according to Census Bureau data. Bolin says the drop in SNAP recipients is also due to new rules for states. They decide who qualifies and who doesn't, and sometimes they make mistakes, awarding a SNAP applicant too much or too little. Right now, the federal government pays for 100% of SNAP benefits, but if a state's error rate reaches 6%, they have to pay part of that cost. Gina Platanino at the Food Research and Action Center says that's something the states are taking great pains to avoid. She says they're imposing more requirements for benefits, but staffers are overwhelmed by the additional paperwork.
13: Phones are not being picked up because historically state agencies have been underfunded.
11: So people who can't get through to state agencies to do that verification lose their SNAP benefits. That happened to 32-year-old Dejon Lymore. He moved to Georgia from Missouri in late 2024. He'd received SNAP benefits in Missouri but had to reapply in Georgia. He did get a benefit card there but couldn't log in to activate it. He couldn't get through to his local SNAP office on the phone, so went in person.
14: And then whenever I did go up there, they would hit you with the, oh, well, you're supposed to, like, call or try to make an appointment. And it's like no one's answering the phone.
11: Lymore says he never could activate that card, even though he tried for a year. The card has expired now. He thinks it had about $900 on it, money he could have used to feed his 7-year-old son, Tobias. Lymore had to leave Georgia and move in with his parents in Kansas after he had a toe amputated due to his diabetes and lost his job helping manage a trailer park. Now he has to apply all over again for SNAP in Kansas while continuing to look for work. In the meantime, he's eating less to save money.
14: I do a lot of soup bases as well, so tomato soup, chicken noodle soup, fruit, the crackers with my soup too kind of helps fill up as well.
11: I wanted to ask someone at the Agriculture Department, which runs SNAP, why so many people have dropped off of it. They wouldn't do an interview, but I did get a statement from a USDA spokesperson, which says the households receiving SNAP are subject to recertification, and quote, therefore, the number of individuals receiving benefits is constantly changing. I'm Nancy Marshall-Genzer for Marketplace.
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10: This week, we're marking the nation's 250th anniversary by looking back at some of the defining moments that shaped the American economy. After the Civil War, the country attempted to stitch itself back together politically and economically. Key to that recovery was the rapid expansion of railroads. William J. Collins is a professor of economics at Vanderbilt University.
15: I think the very peak years of railroad line production happens in the 1880s. And so you're kind of in the midpoint of that transportation revolution in the United States that really knitted regions closer together with obvious economic implications for interregional trade, interregional mobility.
8: Around this time, a generation of settlers keen to expand west leaned into the concept of manifest destiny, but ran into a native population already settled and cultivating the land. What followed was a campaign of forced relocation that brought about the Indian Removal Act of 1830. It confiscated native land in existing U.S. states and moved Native Americans to unsettled land. That removal, including the Trail of Tears, displaced or killed tens of thousands of Native Americans.
15: The rules of the game, in a sense, are being changed unilaterally by the federal government of the United States, putting indigenous nations at a disadvantage. And so they're ceding more and more land with this sort of threat in the background that if the land isn't ceded, it may just be taken. And so as a consequence, indigenous nations are being kind of rolled back further and further west over time.
8: Then, in the early 20th century, came World War I, which reshaped the labor force as workers moved to industrial jobs in the Northeast and Upper Midwest.
15: That tends to pull a lot of Southern migrants, including a lot of Southern Black migrants, into these labor markets. And so the Great Migration of Black Americans begins in this period with World War I.
8: That's William J. Collins at Vanderbilt University. Tomorrow, we'll look at how the rapid growth of the early 20th century gave way to the Great Depression. In Washington, I'm Kimberly Adams with the Marketplace Morning Report. 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
2: Don't go anywhere. We're just moments away here from the BBC NewsHour, heading live to London for that. Coming up at 10 a.m., it's The Brian Lehrer Show. We'll hear how President Trump's personal income shot up more than $2.2 billion last year. We'll also hear about New Jersey Congressman Tim Kaine Jr.'s absence from Congress and how it could affect his chances at re-election. All of that on the way at 10 o'clock. It's The Brian Lehrer Show. We do hope you'll stick around for it. Weather-wise today, more hot weather and extreme heat warning in effect. Details coming up.
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5: Welcome to NewsHour from the BBC World Service. Hello, I'm James Menendez. Russia's unleashed a huge bombardment of the Ukrainian capital, Kyiv. At least 18 people have been killed. Estonia's ambassador to the UK tells us it's a sign President Putin is getting desperate.
18: Terror bombing civilians is not really a sign of your military strength. It's a sign that you don't have any other options.
5: Also, as Venezuelans struggle to bury their dead, we'll speak to the UN's most senior official in the country about the recovery operation. With temperatures soaring on America's East Coast, we'll look at the dangers for players at the World Cup. And
19: they say you bought a bunch of land somewhere, chose the Rose Garden over Madison Square.
5: Is Taylor Swift about to get married at Madison Square Gardens in New York, or is it all just a decoy? First, the news.
20: BBC News with Govinda Gill. The number of people killed in Russia's massive overnight attack on Kyiv has risen to 18. Emergency services are sifting through the rubble of collapsed residential blocks ripped apart by the sustained barrage. Sarah Rainsford is in Kyiv.
21: There were loud explosions all through the night here in Kyiv as the city came under a deadly Russian attack. It began with drones, followed by multiple ballistic and cruise missiles, in what officials here are calling the biggest assault on the capital of this war so far. We don't know what military targets Russia might have hit, but we have seen the damage to residential areas, a city centre hotel on fire, and a nine-storey block of flats destroyed. There we found rescue teams working through a giant heap of concrete and rubble, looking for missing residents that they fear are buried beneath. That includes a teenage girl.
20: The British Prime Minister, Keir Starmer, has apologised on behalf of the states for its role in forced adoptions in the decades after the Second World War. An estimated 185,000 babies were taken from their mothers, with thousands of unmarried women pressured into giving up their children. Harry Lowe reports.
1: The governments in Scotland and Wales apologised in 2023, and the Church of England followed suit last month. This morning, finally, it was the turn of the UK government. Speaking in the House of Commons, Sir Keir Starmer said he was deeply and profoundly sorry and acknowledged the role the state had played. Watching on in Parliament were some of the women who'd had their babies taken away. "The shame was never yours, it was ours," the Prime Minister told them. Several could be seen wiping away tears as he spoke.
20: A young couple in Indonesia's conservative Aceh province have been publicly caned after being convicted of violating Islamic law by kissing during a TikTok live stream. A Sharia court ordered that the man and woman both receive 21 lashes in a park for physical intimacy outside of marriage. Here's Mimi Swaby.
3: At least 100 people watched the public punishment, with reports of some shouting, "Whip harder." The city's Sharia police head said it was the first time in the religiously conservative province that people were punished for violating the strict law through social media. Amnesty International's Indonesia spokesperson said the punishment was a horrifying act of discrimination.
20: Health officials in Gaza say 15,000 people with war injuries or life-threatening diseases cannot access the treatment they need, and 300 have died while waiting for medical evacuation. Patients must pass multiple security checks, including from Israel, before they're allowed to leave. Pakistan's Prime Minister Shahbaz Sharif is to fly to Iran to attend the funeral of the late Supreme Leader Ali Khamenei, who was killed in a missile strike on the first day of the war with the US and Israel. The public funeral will begin on Saturday. World News from the BBC.
2: And from WNYC News, I'm Tiffany Hansen. 4 minutes after 9 o'clock, we have 88 degrees. New York Attorney General Letitia James says she's cracked a price-fixing scheme that accused three major egg producers of colluding to drive up costs. WNYC's Karen Yee has more.
22: James says egg producers Calmain Foods, Versova, and Hickman's Egg Ranch secretly communicated to whip up egg prices between 2022 and 2025. That's when costs soared during the bird flu outbreak and consumers were scrambling to afford a carton of eggs. In New York City, a dozen eggs could cost $11, and nationally, prices peaked at more than $6 a carton. The state attorney general's office says the egg producers have agreed to settle the allegations but admit no wrongdoing. Under the agreement, the companies will donate 53 million eggs for food banks across dozens of states, including New York, and shell out more than $3 million.
2: The NYPD says two people from East Orange, New Jersey, are under arrest after they climbed to the top of the Empire State Building's antenna to stage a marriage proposal. WNYC's Charles Lane has more.
23: Police say a man and a woman climbed the antenna of the 102-story tower. One of them knelt before the other. About an hour later, officers with the emergency service unit reached the couple near the spire.
24: Hello. How are you doing? Can you just stay where you are?
23: The couple surrendered without incident.
24: How are you doing? Well, you can't be up here.
23: Police are checking the tower for damage. An online account tied to the climb identifies the pair as self-described, quote, neo-artists. One of them is featured in a Netflix documentary, Skywalkers, a love story.
2: They now face burglary, reckless endangerment, and several other charges. Their attorney information was not immediately available. An extreme heat warning in effect through 9 p.m. on Saturday. Today, 100 degrees for our high with a heat index of 109. We have 88 degrees now.
5: Hello and welcome to NewsHour from the BBC World Service. We're coming to you live from London. I'm James Menendez. The sound of just one of many explosions in the Ukrainian capital Kyiv in the early hours of this morning. The country's air force said the city had been pummeled by waves of Russian attacks, about 74 missiles in all and nearly 500 drones. Air defences, it said, had managed to repel the majority of those, but at least 26 missiles, which are harder to intercept, reached their targets. And those included about 20 residential buildings, starting fires and causing some to partially collapse. At least 18 people have been killed. Our correspondent Sarah Rainsford sent us this from Kyiv.
25: Just walking down the road towards the building that was hit last night, and there's ash blowing into my face in the wind, and I'm walking past blocks of flats with the windows blown out, lots of smashed glass. on the floor here and by the side of the road. Okay, I've just walked around the corner now, and in front of me there's a nine-story building with the whole end of it completely blown off. There's a huge heap of concrete and brick that looks like it's just slid down the front of the building. A big digger scraping through that debris, clearing it away. Right up at the top of what's left of this building, I can see three emergency workers in blue overalls and red hard hats picking through the debris. We've been told that there are six people still missing. I don't know if there's any chance of finding them amongst all of this. There's a man there with some blood on his cheek, and he's going to ask him.
0: I was smoking when it happened, and I saw the two strikes. The first was behind the kindergarten, then here. I didn't even have time to duck. All the glass flew out, and my door collapsed on me. Then I came outside, they took me to medics, and they gave me stitches.
25: Russian officials like to claim that they're retaliating for Ukrainian long-range drone strikes on Russian territory. But the actual fact is that Russia has been doing this and causing this kind of damage and civilian deaths from the very beginning of its full-scale invasion more than 4 years ago.
5: Sarah Rainsford reporting there from Kyiv. Well, Russia said that its assault was in retaliation for Ukrainian attacks on its civilian infrastructure. Indeed, some argue that those are increasing the pressure on Russia. A new report by the security think tank the CSIS suggests that 450,000 Russian soldiers have been killed since the full-scale invasion of 2022. It's also been losing some territory to Ukraine along the front line this year. And Ukraine has managed to strike deep inside Russia, particularly against energy facilities. President Putin even admitted this week these were creating problems, including fuel shortages in some regions. I've been talking to Estonia's ambassador to the UK, Sven Sakov, who's worked on his country's defence and security policy for many years. So is the tide now turning in Ukraine's favour?
18: I think it very certainly has. It shows that Putin's theory of victory does not work. He has calculated until recently that Russia can outlast Ukraine in resources and political will, and can outlast the West in sustainment of political, economic and military assistance to Ukraine. And so our main task has been to make sure that the Western support holds. And I think very clearly we see now in last month or two that the tide is turning. And I think we should basically stay the course and apply more pressure on Russia.
5: And what do you think has changed to turn that tide?
18: I think it's mostly to do with a ingenuity of Ukrainian engineers, how they do their military procurement. They have been able to launch more and more of the long-range precision strikes deep into Russia, hitting at the refineries, and also has really, first time in large scale, has taken the war visibly to the people in Moscow.
5: And yet, today's attack on Kyiv shows, doesn't it, that Ukraine is still extremely vulnerable to Russian attacks.
18: Well, it also shows that Putin is really desperate because, you know, terror bombing civilians is not really a sign of your military strength. It's a sign that you don't have any other options.
5: You talked about at the beginning Vladimir Putin underestimating Ukraine and its Western allies' staying power. I mean, Russia still can call on huge numbers of men to fight, can't it? The Russian economy is still functioning. President Putin can keep this going for a long time, can't he?
18: Not in the way as he has been waging the war until now, because Ukrainians have been able to knock out of the fight more Russian soldiers than they have been able to recruit. So without a mobilization of some magnitude, I'm not sure that actually he can continue a war effort.
5: Might that happen, that mass mobilization? We've had those reports of checkpoints being closed on borders, including with Estonia.
18: It could be the sign of that. You know, I grew up 21st years of my life in Soviet/Russia-occupied Estonia, and I know exactly what is the task of a Russian border guard. A normal country's border guard is guarding your country against people coming from outside. In Russian case, they're actually facing their own people and guarding that no one escapes the workers' paradise. So this is a possibility that this is a preparation for the mobilization, but this is just a speculation on my part. I do not have any previous information about that.
5: Many people have talked about this war, I mean, since the beginning, that it's existential for Ukraine. Do you think this is existential for Vladimir Putin? In other words, he cannot afford to lose.
18: First, very quick comment that I think is also an existential conflict for the West, for Europe, because if Ukraine falls and Russia sees that imperialist conquest pays off, then they will roll on and we will have a really huge war at hand. Coming closer to answering your question, Putin is in such a strong control of Russian society, of the media outlets. He will present whatever happens as a victory and will clamp down very heavily on everyone who thinks otherwise.
5: Might he, though, decide to lash out, potentially at a country like yours, if things continue to go badly for Russia?
18: In terms of a grey zone warfare activities or a hybrid warfare, they have been doing those kind of things against the West in general for many years. We very clearly see that Russia is incapable of dealing with Ukraine. Do you really think that they will want to take on another war against the whole of the West, against NATO? I don't think so.
5: And that was Sven Sakov, who's Estonia's ambassador to the UK. Let's head to the World Cup now. Not the actual football today, but instead the current conditions for players and spectators. On America's East Coast at the moment, things are very hot indeed, with temperatures in New York and Boston, for example, around 36 or 37 Celsius. That's nudging 100 Fahrenheit. Here's what some fans said about the heat this week at the New York, New Jersey Stadium, the venue for the finals, which has no air conditioning installed.
4: Oh my God, the heat is killing us.
6: It's brutal.
9: Love the sun, just gotta avoid the burn on the top of the head.
12: I've been talking a big game about why they've been doing these hydration breaks and how it's kind of pointless, but I think today it makes sense.
13: The final's gonna be here and there's no air condition in this stadium. Do you think that was the smartest choice?
14: No, and they should all be at night.
5: What about the players, though? Before the tournament began, a group of international experts wrote an open letter to the organisers, FIFA, saying the measures in place to keep players safe from excessive heat were inadequate. Among the signatories was Professor Douglas Kasser, who's an expert in heatstroke at the University of Connecticut in the US. And welcome to the programme. You know only too well the effects of heatstroke in sport. What happened to you?
26: Yes. Thank you for having me, first of all. I was 16 years old running a 10K race on the track. And also, similarly, organizers did not schedule the race at a very good time. It was in the middle of the day, and I had a heat stroke on the very final lap, the 25th lap, and was in a coma for a few hours, but was very fortunate to have amazing care from the athletic trainer and the physician, and I was able to survive. And that's what I've been studying for the last 40 years.
5: So heat stroke is truly a life-threatening condition.
26: Oh, without question. It's one of the leading causes of death for athletes, warfighters, and laborers. It's something we really need to be planning for and take proper precautions, but also be ready to treat it if it does present itself.
5: How much danger then do you think the players at the World Cup are in if high temperatures persist in the places they're playing in?
26: I'm not at the elite level of soccer. We don't tend to see exertional heat stroke very much, but it definitely is going to impact performance, and it's also going to impact recovery for the next match. It greatly decreases performance when you're hyperthermic, meaning having really high body temperature, or you get dehydrated from losing the body fluids because of all the sweating.
5: Right. Let me put it another way. How hot is too hot then to play, for example, 90 minutes of football?
26: There's not a specific threshold, I would say, but I think that there's a lot of precautions you could have in place to really amplify safety and to also enhance performance. And that would be things like scheduling the games later in the day. For instance, there's two games in Miami at 5 p.m. and two at 6 p.m. Those should be at 8 or 9 o'clock at night. Same with some of these other games in Philly, New York. Should be scheduled for the evening. Like it could be in Philly, like this Saturday, I think could be close to 100 degrees for that game that's scheduled at 5 p.m. Also, other things could be done to enhance safety and players.
5: Are the hydration breaks, the water breaks, are they working, do you think?
26: So a couple of things. I mean, the hydration breaks are absolutely not necessary for the three indoor stadiums and not necessarily during the cooler games. But during the hot weather games, they're absolutely necessary and important for performance and safety. But 3 minutes is not long enough. When it's absolutely needed during the really hot weather games, it needs to be 5 or 6 minutes to have more of a meaningful impact on hydration and cooling. And they also could do aggressive cooling during halftime, which is another potential place the players could utilize to cool their body down.
5: And just briefly, I mean, can these top level athletes, I mean, can they prepare themselves for this? Can they get used to the playing in the heat?
26: Absolutely. Yeah. For a few weeks before the World Cup, if the federations have good sports scientists and sports medicine staff, you would get heat acclimatization programs, which is getting used to the heat. Your body goes through physiological changes. So you would purposely prepare for this. And you would also then the 5-6 days between games, you would have perfect have heat strategies in place to enhance getting rid of the heat, but also body cooling strategies, aggressive cooling pre-game, after the warm-up, during halftime, during
5: Douglas,
26: breaks,
5: we'll have to leave it there. Douglas Kasser there, expert on heat stroke.
2: Glad you're with us here for the BBC News Hour, talking about that extreme heat. Yes, we have an extreme heat warning in effect through 9 p.m. on Saturday. Today should be hot, 100 degrees with a heat index of 109. Tomorrow, continued hot, 101 for tomorrow with a heat index of 108. 4th of July, looking for a high of 98 degrees with a chance for a passing afternoon shower or storm. 88 now.
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5: This is James Menendez with NewsHour live from the BBC. The number of people known to have died in Venezuela's twin earthquake stands at almost 2,300. But many, many more are believed to be missing. The country's acting president, Delcy Rodriguez, has announced 7 days of national mourning. Search and rescue operations are continuing while there is still a glimmer of hope of finding survivors. Teams are said to be inching closer to one man who's still alive under the rubble of a car park in the town of Catia La Mar after 8 days being trapped. From Venezuela, the BBC's international correspondent Yogita Limaye sent us this report.
7: I'm outside a shopping center which is partially damaged, and there's a huge huddle of rescue teams here from Chile, from the US, Portugal, Venezuela. And while we've been speaking to people here, they've told us that last night they were actually able to hear a voice from the basement underneath, and it's apparently a security guard who worked there. He survived unhurt. They have been able to pass him some water, and now they're trying to work as fast as possible to get him out, but as carefully as possible as well, because they don't want to drill holes in a way that something collapses onto him. We've seen them carry a lot of equipment inside, electric saws, wooden planks, stretchers, and you can hear, I think, the generator sets that are going on here. There's no electricity in the whole of the area, so to operate a lot of these machines, they require a generator to be going. And if this man survives, it will be a miracle, because it's been a week since the earthquakes occurred. And it is these little moments of hope that are keeping this country going in this extremely difficult time.
8: Just a day earlier, amidst loud cheers from rescuers, a young boy, Kleber Moran, was pulled out from under the rubble.

0: It's the Brian Lehrer Show on WNYC. I'm Bridget Bergen, senior reporter in the WNYC and Gothibus newsroom, filling in for Brian today. I hope you are staying cool. Coming up later in the show, my colleague Michael Saul Warren brings us news from New Jersey, including Representative Tom Kaine Jr.'s return to the House and the state's new budget. Plus, historian Sarah Pearsall takes a wider lens on the American Revolution and talks about its effects around the world beyond this continent. Then we end the show with a roundup of some of the events around town this weekend to celebrate the country's big 250th birthday. There's a lot going on. But we're going to start things off today with a deep dive into President Trump's latest financial disclosure filing. Perhaps you've heard a bit about this. The headlines are everywhere. The president reported making $1 billion, yes, billion with a B, in the first year of his presidency from cryptocurrency investments alone. That comes in addition to earnings from his real estate portfolio, various royalty deals, and even some lucrative legal settlements. These windfalls are raising the ire of ethics watchdogs who say his conflicts of interests, particularly in the crypto space, are unprecedented. The president and his spokespeople deny any conflicts of interest. Joining me now to unpack where all the president's money is coming from is Wall Street Journal reporter David Uberti, who covers the intersection of financial markets and the economy. David, welcome to WNYC.
1: Thanks so much for having me.
0: And David, let's start big picture. What were the president's overall earnings reported in that disclosure filing from last year?
1: Well, we've been poring through this roughly 900-page document in recent days and trying to basically tally up all of these various line items. And what we've found is, in terms of income, actual cash money in the president's pocket, he reported some $2.2 billion in income in 2025. Now, in the lead-in to my introduction, you mentioned how he raked in something like $1 billion from various cryptocurrency ventures. By our calculations, it's actually something like $1.4 billion, as well as roughly $600 million from his, you know, real estate and hospitality empire, broadly speaking, which is an uptick from other recent years, as well as tens of millions of dollars from royalties and licensing fees, everything from licensing deals for hotels to book royalties, as well as licensing deals for Trump-branded guitars, Trump-branded watches, and finally, tens of millions of dollars of legal settlements from both tech and media companies across the economy. So last year I began reporting on the Trump family's business interests more extensively, and he's released these types of disclosures for going on a decade now since his first term. The amount of money he reported in terms of income last year blew every one of those other reports out of the water.
0: Wow. Well, we're going to dig deeper into some of those line items that you mentioned, some of those different buckets of earnings. I did mention the crypto earnings because it is, you know, it's the largest of the buckets. And when I think back to, you know, the start of this administration, I think of that Trump meme coin he launched ahead of the inauguration. Is that what helped bring in this, you know, billion plus dollars?
1: So there's two basic buckets that we're talking about with regard to Trump's reported cryptocurrency income. One was this Trump-branded meme coin that you referenced. The tagline for it was $Trump. And per his financial disclosure, he reported income through an entity linked to this coin of some $600+ million. And essentially what happened was entities linked to Trump launched this coin. It skyrocketed in value momentarily. It appears that during that period, President Trump made a ton of money off of it. And then the coin subsequently crashed. And so we have some new reporting out today that in the months since that coin was actually launched, the vast majority of other holders of that coin are actually underwater.
0: Yeah.
1: So while Trump and apparently other large cryptocurrency traders who may or may not be connected to Trump made money off of this venture, it appears that most people who bought into it, whether they're political followers or whether they're cryptocurrency enthusiasts, actually lost money on this. So that is one bucket of the cryptocurrency empire. The other bucket is a crypto project by the name of World Liberty Financial. It was co-founded with Trump and his sons, as well as the sons of Steve Witkoff, who's a special envoy for the president as well. World Liberty Financial, Trump made something like $800 million from this venture, and it was through a combination of him, or rather the company issuing tokens through World Liberty Financial, which various investors can buy, as well as Trump selling equity in that company to various people. And as some of my colleagues at the Wall Street Journal have reported over the last year or so, a very large portion of that equity stake was bought by a royal connected to the United Arab Emirates. So we see this sort of set of interconnections, not only between, you know, Trump with these potential conflict of interest with the cryptocurrency industry itself, but also potential conflicts with some of our geopolitical partners who may have a vested interest in trying to change U.S. policy as well.
0: And David, I understand from some of your reporting that in that equity stake sale, there was another piece of it that had to do with artificial intelligence and access to what I understand was, you know, some pretty, you know, top secret artificial intelligence information. Can you explain that a little bit more?
1: Right. So as some of my colleagues reported, that specific equity sale was through a, was backed by a person by the name of Sheikh Tanun bin Zayed Al Nahyan, who's an Abu Dhabi royal. He'd been pushing for U.S. access to tightly guarded AI chips, according to some of my colleagues reporting. You know, this guy is sometimes referred to as the spy sheikh. He is brother to the UAE's president, as well as the leader of the oil-rich country's largest wealth fund. And he oversees more than a $1.3 trillion empire funded by his personal fortune and state money that sort of spans fish farms, AI, and surveillance. In any case, he put a huge bet on a Trump-backed company funneling hundreds of millions of dollars into World Liberty Financial. And the long and short of it, per my colleagues' reporting, was that, you know, this guy was trying to get AI hardware. Wow. That had largely been, you know, off limits to him because the technology is sensitive. And there are fears among many people from the U.S. national security community that some of that technology in one way or another can make its way to China.
0: Listeners, if you're just joining us, I'm Bridget Bergen, filling in for Brian Lehr this morning, and I'm joined by Wall Street Journal reporter David Uberti. We're talking about President Trump's most recent financial disclosure filing, which has a lot of information, nearly 900 pages worth. And we'd like to invite you to be part of this conversation. You know, the president made a windfall on cryptocurrency. Have you invested in any form of crypto? What prompted you to do that, and how's it going? The number is 212-433-WNYC. That's 212-433-9692. You can call or text that number. I'm also interested in any of your stories about having a job that required you to disclose your investments, perhaps even restricted what you could invest in because of potential or perceived conflicts of interest. What do you make of the perception of conflicts of interest being raised about President Trump's earnings? Again, the number is 212-433-WNYC. That's 212-433-9692. You can also ask a question of my guest, Wall Street Journal reporter David Uberti. David, you cranked out, it looked like, I don't, was it like six stories about this filing? Just since it, you know, was released on Tuesday, there are charts, there are graphs, everything kind of blows my mind. I want to go back a little bit more on the crypto piece of it. As I understand, there's the Trump meme coin, and then there was a stable coin. And perhaps because this is all sort of new terminology to many of us, myself included, the stable coin, is that what you were saying was the token that the World Liberty Financial sold? I'm just trying to understand the difference between these two currencies.
1: Sure thing. So there's various types of cryptocurrencies. The most famous of cryptocurrencies out there is Bitcoin, which is oftentimes used as a barometer for the health of the broader industry. But there's, aside from that, there's a whole host of other types of cryptocurrencies. Anyone can launch a cryptocurrency. And some of these cryptocurrencies are known as meme coins, which, as everyone knows who've invested in these things, they're notoriously boom and bust. Many of them are jokes. You might remember something called Dogecoin,
0: sure,
1: which was sort of like the sort of prototypical meme coin of the dog on the internet. But these things can kind of shoot up in value. People bet on them. It's akin to gambling, and they collapse in value overnight. And the sort of psychology behind it is people just want to get in fast, you know, before all of the other people behind them, and then get out as quickly as they possibly can. Trump launched a meme coin last year, which obviously has never happened in US presidential history. And it goes without saying that many people in the crypto industry who want to be taken more seriously do not like this, because it's very clearly a way for him to cash in, which, as we saw with his financial disclosures, was successful from his point of view. Stable coins, on the other hand, are a different type of cryptocurrency, and their value, whereas meme coins or Bitcoin might actually fluctuate, stable coins are supposedly pegged to assets such as the US dollar. So they're a way for investors or traders or cryptocurrency enthusiasts who like the idea of digital assets, or like the ease with which they can move money across digital markets, to actually have a coin whose value will, in theory, be stable with the US dollar. So that is the type of coin that World Liberty Financial was issuing. And that's the type of coin that World Liberty Financial sold en route to making hundreds of millions of dollars, in addition to that equity sale that you and I discussed involving that UAE official.
0: And so has that stable coin seen more profit than the meme coin?
1: I think on a one-to-one comparison, the meme coin was probably more profitable for Trump himself. But if you look at the totality of World Liberty Financial, if you look at the stablecoin sales in addition to that equity sale, the total that we're finding from his financial disclosures is something on the order of $800 million from World Liberty Financial.
0: Wow.
1: So in total, that was the largest driver of his cryptocurrency earnings last year.
0: $800 million, you said there. I mean, these numbers are just so, yeah, they're so staggering. It's so hard to wrap your head around. You know, listeners, we're talking about President Trump's latest financial disclosure filing, which shows the billions in earnings he made in the first year of his presidency. And we're asking for your reaction. You know, what are your thoughts on seeing a sitting president make $2 billion plus dollars while in office? Have you made any investments in any forms of crypto? What's been your experience? And what's your reaction to some calls that these investments or these earnings reflect a conflict of interest? The number is 212-433-9692. Again, 212-433-9692. You can call or text that number. David, we're going to talk more about the crypto investments, but I want to sort of put that on simmer while we look at some of the other sources of the president's sky-high earnings. As you mentioned, you know, he was first and foremost thought of as a real estate baron here in New York. How has that real estate portfolio done? What kind of assets, what are some of the assets we're still talking about there? And how did he do on that?
1: Well, generally speaking, we can say the world of those business ventures is expanding, the long and short of it. If you look across hospitality, so to use a broad umbrella term, that could include hotels, golf courses, other types of revenue related to some of those ventures, those are all growing in total. So we tabulated something like $575 million toward his real estate ventures last year, and that was up from the year previous to that. So one example I will give you for how this worked out, my colleagues who cover politics who follow the sort of universe of donors and favor seekers surrounding the Trump family quite closely, they have written stories about Mar-a-Lago, which is President Trump's arguably most famous resort in Florida. It's become sort of a hub for a lot of these people who might be donating to causes aligned with the president, or maybe have business before the president that they hope to lobby him on one way or another. Mar-a-Lago has boosted its initiation fees. I think in the most recent story, one of my colleagues reported the initiation fee reached as much as $1 million per member.
0: Wow.
1: And so how that sort of manifested itself in terms of Trump's income is that in 2024, he reported about $50 million from an entity linked to the Mar-a-Lago Club. And in 2025, this most recent year, as reported Tuesday, he reported $77 million from Mar-a-Lago. So that's a $27 million jump, more than 50% increase in 1 year. And we're seeing similar, albeit somewhat smaller, increases in many of the other golf courses in his portfolio. Trump National Doral near Miami climbed from about $110 million to $122 million during that same period. This is mirrored in some of the
0: huge jumps.
1: They're huge jumps. They're mirrored in some of the other golf courses in his portfolio in Ireland and Scotland as well. And then on top of that, when we look at sort of the more traditional real estate, let's say office buildings or hotel towers, et cetera, there are a growing number of international deals for, let's say, real estate developers who have a licensing agreement with the Trump organization in places like the Middle East, Saudi Arabia, Qatar, the UAE, India, Southeast Asia as well. There is a growing number of those international real estate deals as well, where the Trumps might not be building a hotel or might not be building a tower per se, but they're at least licensing their brand to developers in those countries to do so. And those deals typically run from, let's say, $1 million to as high as $5 or $10 million on any given year. So in addition to sort of the traditional real estate business that Trump has in New York, Florida, elsewhere, we are seeing this proliferation of these international deals, particularly in the Middle East and South and Southeast Asia.
0: Wow. David, I mean, some of what you were talking about there, some of those licensing agreements, does that still fall under the real estate bucket, or does that help move us into another category, the royalties bucket? I mean, it's like, I don't envy you for having to parse some of this information and make sense of it. That one chart, which I will shout out, Neil Mehta, one of your colleagues who spent some time with us here at WNYC, we're a big fan of his, but it was mind-blowing to see, you know, the size and scale of some of these earnings, but then to then understand behind the scenes how you had to figure out which earning went into which bucket.
1: We had a lot of discussions about this very topic, and it's just sort of a piece with how the Trump family's business operation is set up over the course of time. I poured over maybe a decade's worth of these disclosures last year, and for the Wall Street Journal, myself and some colleagues spent some time to basically publish something like a map of how this empire looks.
0: Wow.
1: And it looks something like a gigantic octopus, if you could envision that in your head. And you have obviously Trump, who is the main person. He created the family business, as well as his two eldest sons, Eric and Donald Trump Jr. And then just all of these arms reaching through real estate, reaching through media, reaching through merchandise and retail, reaching through other business ventures, reaching through cryptocurrencies, and also increasingly reaching through the traditional financial system, either through markets or through a growing number of companies in which the Trump sons are investing in public markets as well. So what we can say is just it's expanding. And a lot of these companies are owned by other shell companies. They're very difficult to track. And a lot of their income streams, where they might be say, nominally in the real estate business or nominally in the cryptocurrency industry. They actually operate through licensing deals that are overseen by other shell companies. So that is kind of how this is all structured, which makes it very difficult to understand how it actually works in practice. We have some visibility into it through both these disclosures released this past week, as well as Securities and Exchange Commission filings as well. But there's a lot that we don't have visibility to. And we're constantly trying to understand a little bit more about who the people are behind some of these deals, whether in the U.S. or elsewhere.
0: Well, I'm going to bring in some of our callers. Pat in Northport has a comment slash, I think, question that I've seen a lot of our listeners text related to what taxes, if any, the president is paying on these massive earnings. Pat, you're on WNYC. Thanks for calling.
2: Hi. Yeah. No, I just thought that your discussion, that you should make the connection between all of these ill-gotten gains that he and his family are reaping in. You need to connect it to the deal that Todd Blanche is apparently signing off on, so that they, Trump, his sons, and his companies will not have to pay any income tax on any of this money. And I just want to end with greed. Thy name is Trump.
0: Pat, thanks for your call and letting us know exactly how you feel. David, you know, we do see many of our listeners asking this question about what taxes, if any, the president would have to pay on that. And obviously, Pat pointing out, you know, the likelihood that it may be very little to none based on, you know, this potential agreement. Can you comment on that? And, you know, what other issues does that raise for you?
1: Right. So I'm not a tax analyst, but from my understanding of the deal with the IRS, there was some limitation of future IRS audits of Trump or people connected to him, perhaps his family. So that obviously raises a ton of questions, per your point, Pat, about if and how they will pay taxes on this. That said, generally speaking, extremely wealthy individuals, as you probably know, they oftentimes employ what are called family offices, in addition to entire legal teams or teams of accountants whose sole job is to minimize their tax bills. So one example of this, as we saw in these financial disclosures released this week, Trump reported a surge of stock trading over the past year or two. And talking to people on Wall Street in recent weeks who have looked through some of these disclosures, these are thousands and thousands of stock trades. If you look at sort of the cadence of trades, when they were traded in any given day of the month, the sales versus purchases in particular equities, people on Wall Street tend to think, and this is what the Trump administration has said also, that this is actually part of what is a pretty common trading strategy employed in particular by wealthy individuals to mitigate capital gains taxes. You basically sell stocks when they're at a loss, I'm oversimplifying here, in order to get the tax benefit from that. And then you can maybe rebuy some somewhat similar stocks in their place. That's one example of how ultra high net worth individuals, not just

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0: Brian Lehrer Show on WNYC. I'm Bridget Bergen, filling in for Brian today. My guest is Wall Street Journal reporter David Uberti, and we're talking about President Trump's financial disclosure filing. David, a listener texted a question. Why did he reveal this financial information? He always hides so much. Is he proud of it, or did he actually do something the law requires?
1: Well, despite all of the sort of moves against transparency by the federal government in recent years, one thing that we still do have going for us in America is that public officials, federal officials, still do have to publish periodic reports into their financial holdings as well as their transactions. So President Trump, for example, he files an annual report once a year. This is what we have that came to us on Tuesday. And it's this 900-page leviathan of information that sort of spans all of his stock trades, all of his capital gains, all of his stakes in various companies throughout his empire, everything down to a Screen Actors Guild pension that he still has that pays him out about $6,500 a month. That is all in this docket of information that comes once per year. And per my understanding, talking to ethics officials, he has to report everything in that. That's the rule. In addition to that, there are periodic transaction reports that federal officials must file. And about a month ago, maybe 6 weeks ago or so in May, Trump actually filed one of these periodic transaction reports with the Office of Government Ethics. And it showed this gigantic surge in stock trading that I was referencing in our earlier conversation. And so if you look at officials across the government, say Marco Rubio, Vice President Vance, people who are at federal agencies at very high levels, they all need to file these reports as well to show both elements of their wealth, if they own property, if they own particular exchange-traded funds, or if they're actually selling individual stocks as well. And so those individual stock trades are oftentimes what pique our interests, because if, you know, if there's something trading in a very small or particular company, that raises some questions of what information you knew about that company and when. And obviously these public officials are privy to things that the rest of us are not. So those are some of the questions that we're trying to answer from some of these disclosures, including the one that was made on Tuesday.
0: One other category of the earnings, in addition to the crypto and the real estate and the royalties that you included in your story, is the payout from settlements from his various lawsuits. You mentioned them, you know, briefly as we started, but who was on the hook to the president, and how much did that bring into him?
1: Right. If you recall earlier in the Trump administration,

0: There was a bunch of legal disputes with major companies. The ones that immediately come to mind are Paramount. There was a dispute with Jack Dorsey. There was additionally, I believe, a dispute with Warner Brothers Discovery as well. Sort of surprisingly to us, President Trump actually reported the settlements from some of those lawsuits as income. And that totaled something to the effect of $86 million by our count.
1: Wow. Is it unusual to report settlement? Is income?
0: It is unusual to have settlements, to say the least. So we can start there. That surprises us a little bit. I mean, a lot of this money, when it was publicly agreed to, these settlements, it was supposed to go to, say, groups affiliated with the Trump Presidential Library, or additional groups sort of around the president like that. And so while he does report this as income on these disclosures, he also lists some of those settlements going to, for example, the Donald J. Trump Presidential Library Foundation, as well. So it's unclear exactly who has control of that money, to us, at least at this point. There's another organization listed here that I'm reading called the Trust for the National Mall as well. That was a $22 million settlement with Sundar Pichai, who's the CEO of Alphabet. I'm seeing another settlement with Meta Platforms, CBS, ABC News, as well as Twitter and Jack Dorsey as well. $86 million or so. Obviously, those settlements are unprecedented. And even if that money does go to foundations for the presidential library, for example, it's very unclear to us how it will be used.
1: David, you mentioned the, huge increase. I think ballooned was the term you used in your story about the increase in earnings from his investment accounts. We were talking about this $858 million he made compared to $237 million from the previous years. In addition to the trust and investment cash accounts, you found that he had four new investment accounts. Who's managing the president's investments?
0: It's unclear to us at this point. Obviously, when someone with the access to information that President Trump has is trading stocks at this scale, it raises a ton of questions for us. I believe there was thousands of stock trades this year alone. If you just think about, you or me with our own Fidelity account, Robinhood account, I mean, that's an incredible amount of activity taking place. And obviously, Trump has access to classified information. The government is making a lot of investments and bets in individual companies with equity deals, et cetera. He has access to what we call material non-public information that could influence stock prices as well. So when he filed his transaction report into this topic last month, as well as this more recent disclosure, we started asking people, both in the White House and the Trump organization, about this very topic, who is actually doing this on his behalf? And they've answered us in a very oblique way, essentially just saying that he has money managers who do this. And he has subsequently said, I think President Trump was speaking with reporters yesterday, that he has no visibility into this stock trading as well, and potentially that it might actually be automated. That could all be true. If you talk to people on Wall Street, financial analysts or traders, they say some of this activity might actually mirror trading strategies that wealthy people in particular can buy into to mitigate some of their tax losses over the course of time. But they haven't, the Trump administration or the Trump organization has not come out and said, we are working with this specific firm. And they haven't sort of unpacked for us any safeguards there might be within that setup to prevent some of that non-public material information from actually influencing what that money management firm might end up doing as well.
1: So I want to pick up on what you said there in terms of the president's response. We have a short clip of what the president said to justify why he seems to be doing so well. Here's something he said to reporters while he was traveling in North Dakota.
2: You know why I'm profiting? Because the stock market's going up. Everybody's profiting. If you have a 401k, how's your 401k done? It's about up 85% Thank you, President Trump. So we're all profiting. I'm profiting because I have a lot of money and a lot of cash, and I give it to institutions. I don't know if they know what they're doing or not, but they buy a vast array of things.
1: Okay, David, can you fact check some of that for us? Has the stock market really done well enough to account for this jump in earnings?
0: It's possible. We have to sort of delineate between his holdings in the stock market last year versus this year, as well as the actual increase of the principal money that he's put into the stock market, which is a little bit tougher calculation for us to make based on the information that we have. So as we reported, the total amount of money in his investment accounts ballooned from $237 million to at least $858 million, which is a huge jump. I mean, that's more than 3x in the course of a year. The stock market has not gone that high. But at the same time, a large portion of that jump could be from additional principal that Trump has added in to his investment accounts as well. Mm-hmm. So if you look at sort of the broader picture of his portfolio, his business empire, he does have a lot of things that are throwing off cash, whether it's the cryptocurrency, whether it's his real estate empire as well. It's possible he invested some of that money into the stock market as well, which could account for some of that increase from $237 to $858 million over the course of time. As far as his contention that the stock market is up 85%, I would have to disagree with that. The S&P 500 is up about 21% over the last year or so. That's the primary stock gauge that we use at the Wall Street Journal as well. And it also just goes without saying that when he was responding to some of these questions, he focused his response on how the stock market is booming, which is a true fact. It's incontrovertible, indisputable at this point. But he did not discuss everything else, which is the lion's share of his income, which is the cryptocurrency in particular. And that in particular is what a lot of ethics watchdogs, as well as people in the cryptocurrency industry, are worried about, because he very clearly profited on a meme coin and a crypto project. And investors in those meme coins and crypto projects largely lost money.
1: Yeah, let's talk about your story from this morning about those investors. You know, there were people who bought up the meme coin when Trump was going into office, you know, and your story paints a pretty dire picture for people who sunk. You know, in one case, you spoke to an individual who, you know, was hoping to retire based on these investments. Tell us a little bit about what you heard from folks and how they're feeling about the fact that this coin is underwater.
0: Right. I mean, it really ran the gamut. In terms of the folks my colleagues and I have spoken to about this topic, not only just yesterday, but also in recent weeks and months as well. And it sort of speaks to this weird psychology in the cryptocurrency market. It's different than anything else. It's different than you and I discussing our retirement returns or discussing the stock market. Cryptocurrencies are notoriously boom or bust. And what's more, if you have a market where meme coins are sort of an article of faith, something actually you can trade, there's an element of gambling there inherent to all of that. And there's this sort of notion of rug pulls, of people who can basically orchestrate a pump and dump for particular cryptocurrencies that essentially evaporate overnight. There's an element of danger there that's baked in. That many people, at least in the cryptocurrency space, accept as a fact of life. Whereas you or I, who are investing in stocks or bonds because we want to have a nest egg to retire on, we're not thinking in the same way as well. So all of that said, you know, the people who are actually investing in these things tended to be either Trump followers, like political followers of the president, who are sort of invested personally in his brand and agenda, as well as cryptocurrency enthusiasts who wanted to make some money off of this or even curry favor or access to administration officials through doing so. So some of the people feel like they've been duped. That's certainly the case. I took a spin through Truth Social yesterday, and there was way more chatter about grift and investments going to zero than I have ever seen on that platform. At the same time, a few of these folks that we spoke to, who are, you know, pretty into cryptocurrencies as investments elsewhere. I'll read you a quote from one of the guys. He said, in crypto, people say a game is a game. And referring to Trump, this person added, he played the game better than I did. And so that sort of just speaks to how many people who are in this space sort of accept that there could be this shadiness to a lot of what's happening there as well, which is just not something that you experience. I mean, at least I experience reporting on financial markets elsewhere. People tend to view markets as, you know, barometers for information.
1: Sure.
0: You know, we can accept a price. I give you something, you give me money in return. That's it. That's fair. Whereas in cryptocurrency, the calculus is a little bit different.
1: And yet, David, part of it, what's in your story is that some of the crypto companies themselves have been spending millions of dollars lobbying lawmakers for legislation to regulate this industry, to maybe take some of the betting aspects out of it and to set some rules. What kinds of regulations are the companies seeking?
0: Well, you pointed to the like supreme irony with this entire situation, which is Trump in 2021, he called Bitcoin in particular, he called a scam. He said it was a threat to the US dollar. Subsequently, since being reelected, he has promised to make America the crypto capital of the world. And a lot of people in the cryptocurrency space thought that Trump was their guy. He was the person who was finally going to create rules for the road for the cryptocurrency industry, and also goes without saying, light touch rules of the road, light regulations that would allow them to operate in the US with a basically hands-off approach from federal regulators. What has actually happened since Trump came into office is that he has profited off of at least two of these cryptocurrency projects through which investors have lost a ton of money. That has harmed the credibility of the broader cryptocurrency industry. And at the same time, Bitcoin, which is seen as a weather vane for the broader cryptocurrency industry, has tanked in price. Yeah. So a lot of people in the cryptocurrency space thought this is going to be the beginning of a golden age for their nascent industry. And what's turned out is that the main sort of asset that sort of dictates the health of their space is in the doldrums. Trump has harmed its credibility. And in doing so, he's thrown a wrench into this effort in Congress to actually create some rules and regulations for the cryptocurrency space. There's Democrats who are saying they're going to basically hold up this process in terms of writing rules for crypto, because Trump appears to be profiting from individual investors as well. So this is certainly not helping the cause of the cryptocurrency industry, which, as you said, has spent millions and millions of dollars to get this legislation and these sets of rules passed. Now they have a huge PR problem on their hands, and everyone sort of seeing the headlines, hearing the radio shows, turning on their TVs, instead of saying, you know, here's a new piece of legislation which will usher in a more normal era for cryptocurrency. Instead, there's a lot of headlines suggesting that the president made more than $1 billion off of cryptocurrency projects that went bust. That's not exactly the outcome I think anyone wanted from this.
1: And David, you know, just to put a fine point on it, you mentioned sort of how the Democrats are reacting. But as I understand, some of the legislation to regulate the industry is Republican sponsored, that there's a piece of legislation that's passed the House and that there is negotiation over a bill in the Senate. Is that right?
0: That's true. So people from both parties are insisting that the bill includes some provisions barring the president and other elected officials from profiting from crypto activities that would benefit from the regulations that they oversee. And this is obviously a big sticking point. And like it goes without saying, and this sort of adds to the irony of this whole situation, is that one of my colleagues spoke to Republican Senator Cynthia Lummis from Wyoming, who sponsored this bill in question. She has to negotiate with the White House on some of these provisions. So how do you think those conversations are changed now that we know that the president has made all of this money? And it sort of speaks to, you know, when we talk to ethics officials, this is very clearly a potential conflict of interest. You mentioned the White House says conflicts of interest don't exist, but it's the lawmakers and also the people within the cryptocurrency industry who are having to sort of walk through this tangled web of conflicts that we are sort of beginning to understand from some of these financial disclosures.
1: Wow. David, before I let you go, I have to read this text that a listener sent. It's a little on the long side, so please bear with me, but it's an interesting story. The listener writes, I was a junior staff attorney at the Federal Reserve Board in the 80s and 90s. We were under extensive restrictions regarding financial holdings and disclosure and were prohibited from owning any securities in financial services firms with a short grace period in which to sell them upon starting employment there. We were also not allowed to go to any industry receptions or events where the food could not be eaten with one hand while standing up. The idea being that food had to be eaten while seated was too lavish and could compromise us professionally. I had zero influence or power. I think that what Trump has done in both his terms is absolutely criminal. I hope some Congress soon actually passes legislation that criminalizes all of it. So a very different experience than what you have found in the 900 pages that you continue to dig through. It sounds like your octopus diagram may get a little bit bigger, but we're grateful that you are sorting through it all and you have laid it out there for us. We're going to leave it there for today. My guest has been Wall Street Journal reporter David Uberti, who covers the intersection of financial markets and the economy. David, thanks for joining me. Thanks for working through all those documents. We really appreciate it.
0: Thanks, Bridget. Take care.
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0: It's the Brian Lehrer Show on WNYC. I'm Bridget Bergen, sitting in for Brian today. We've got two big stories out of New Jersey this week. First, Republican Congressmember Tom Kaine Jr. returned to Congress on Tuesday after a previously unexplained 116-day absence, during which he missed more than 100 votes. In a five-minute speech to a nearly empty House chamber, he announced that he'd been hospitalized several months earlier after being diagnosed with depression in the early spring. He said he didn't disclose the illness right away because he expected to return to office in a matter of weeks. Meanwhile, New Jersey Governor Mikey Sherrill passed her first state budget. She was able to deliver on many of her central campaign promises, but was stymied on some of the policy reforms she'd hoped to make. The nearly $61 billion budget, the largest in the state's history, was finalized at the buzzer, with Governor Sherrill signing the bill Tuesday evening, hours before the deadline to avoid a government shutdown. Lawmakers had introduced the bill just 2 days earlier, racing to push it through the state assembly and Senate by Monday. They finished voting only after holding late-night, closed-door negotiations, unable to uphold Sherrill's pledge to make the budget process transparent and orderly. With me now to discuss these stories from the Garden State is my colleague Michael Saul Warren, New Jersey reporter for WNYC and Gothamist. Hey, Michael.
1: Hey, Bridget, how you doing?
0: I'm well. And I want to start with a clip of Congressman Kaine's floor speech announcing his return and the reason for his absence.
2: But I believe that I owe an explanation to the people of New Jersey's 7th District, to my colleagues in this chamber, and to the American people for my absence. Several months ago, due to health concerns, I entered the hospital for some testing. I did not believe that this would result in a long-term stay. I was given the diagnosis of depression.
0: Michael, Representative Kaine was gone for nearly 4 months, and the uncertainty and speculation caused by his prolonged, unexplained absence seemed to increase every day he was away. So tell me about the general attitude in New Jersey toward Kaine during that long stretch of absence.
1: Well, Bridget, it was certainly a point of conversation across the state. I mean, it was the big mystery, right? Where has the congressman gone? And the timing of it in the lead up to the primaries as a competitive race on the Democratic side to see who his opponent this fall will be was unfolding. There was just a lot of attention on the district, and it was a pretty inopportune time for him to go missing.
0: My next question to you, Michael, was, you know, given how early it is, how are Jerseyans reacting? But we, before I had even asked people to call in, have called in to tell us how they feel about Kaine's absence. So I'm going to jump straight to Wendy in Springfield. Wendy, you're on WNYC.
3: Yes, I'm a constituent of District 7. I am sorry that Congressperson Kaine was depressed and sorry for his family, but he needed to tell us what was going on. When Fetterman was treated for depression, he told people, you don't do this. We are the people who voted him in. And the other point, the last point I want to make is that even before this illness, we have not had a live town hall with him, and we have been asking and asking and asking. No, I have never seen him. And we've been asking and asking and asking. No live town hall. So that's how I feel about it.
0: Wendy, thank you so much for your call. Michael, are you hearing much of that, or are you hearing some different reactions from constituents?
1: No, I think Wendy's sentiments pretty much sum up the gist of what I hear from folks when I talk to people in the district. I mean, the people who are politically active in the district, I should say, I've definitely been out and about in some Union County parks trying to talk to people who are enjoying their days, who were maybe less tuned in and didn't have much to say. But when you get to people who are paying attention to what's been going on and where the congressman is and is not, you know, the caller pretty much summed up how most people feel.
0: Listeners, particularly those of you from New Jersey, we want to hear your thoughts and questions about Congressmember Kaine's absence, his return, the way it was handled. And in a few minutes, we'll be talking about New Jersey's new budget, the biggest in the state's history. We want to know your feelings about which parts of the bill passed and which weren't, and how you feel about the overall budget. You can call or text us at 212-433-WNYC. That's 212-433-9692. We're putting a special call up particularly for listeners from New Jersey on our two big Jersey stories. You know, one of the things that I think I saw a lot of reaction to through social media, at least, Michael, as Congressmember Kaine returned to the floor, was this sense that, you know, there are a lot of people who work in jobs where an absence of that prolonged length, you know, wouldn't be tolerated. They wouldn't have access to that amount of leave time. They wouldn't have access to that kind of treatment and care that hopefully the Congress member received, and that these aren't necessarily policies that his party, the Republican Party, has been particularly supportive of in legislatures. You know, what kind of responses are you hearing on that front?
1: I think that particularly from people in the political sphere, that's the main point. We got the statement from Rebecca Bennett, who is his Democratic challenger this fall, where she basically said, you know, wishing him well and a full recovery, but immediately pivoted to his time in office, which he considered his failure to stand up to Trump policies that have harmed people in the 7th District, including cutbacks to healthcare. And that has been the sentiment from a lot of constituents that I've spoken to as well. I mean, the caller just mentioned the difference between how Congressman Kaine has handled this and how Senator Fetterman of Pennsylvania handled his own mental health troubles and transparency around that led to advocacy. So it'll be interesting to see. For me, I'll be interested to see how this plays out more on the campaign trail. I think it can be kind of a tricky thing to talk about, right? A person's personal health situation. But when it is a public official, it's unavoidable.
0: Well, I'm going to bring in two callers who I think kind of have the differing views on sympathy towards Congressmember Kaine's situation. I want to start with Bob in Brooklyn Heights. Bob, you're on WNYC.
4: Hey, hi. I want to say, listen, I was recently hospitalized somewhat less than voluntarily for depression. And I have to say what happened at the end when you're discharged, I had a conversation with the psychiatric resident there, and she said, what she said to me was, listen, nobody's going to believe you. This is either you're lazy or you are so insane you should not have your job anymore, whatever your job might be. I understand Congressman Kaine is in a special kind of job. So all I have to say is, you know, depression, I mean, I don't understand why we think your kidneys are screwing up, and we understand that, and you need some time away from work, and you're going to do that. But your brain, and just another organ, is also doing that, sure. And you can't have that time. So, and I'm not a conservative. I don't get to vote in New Jersey, but I wish Representative Kaine nothing but well, and I'm glad to see him back at work.
0: Bob, thanks for that call. Someone seeking a little sympathy for Congressmember Kaine. Nina in Hackensack, New Jersey, you're on WNYC.
5: Yeah, I mean, this is a little bit of what you were already saying, but I really believe that if Kaine wants sympathy for his ailment, he needs to renounce his party altogether. You cannot say you're a Republican and then come to your constituents and say, please excuse me, I was having a mental health crisis, because you're supporting Robert Kennedy, who is trying to dissuade people from taking medication that helps depression. You are taking away people's health care left and right. You're probably taking away access to medical leave for lots of people. I mean, I probably am just falling short of, you know, a dozen policies enacted by the Republican Congress and Trump's cabinet that would, kneecap anyone else who has depression or any kind of long-term health crisis. So to me, this just reeks of the ultimate hypocrisy of Republicans in general. And I'd love to see Senator Kaine, or Congressperson Kaine, rather, address that head on and explicitly and say, I cannot in good faith any longer be part of the Republican Party, or else I don't want to hear his excuses.
0: Sure. Nina, thank you for your perspective. So the sort of two sides of the coin there, so to speak. Michael, one listener texted, is it true that Kaine voted against paid leave but has been taking his pay while absent? Is that something that you know about?
1: Off the top of my head, Bridget, I don't know. I'd have to go back and check on that.
0: So let's talk a little bit more about some of the confusion regarding Congressmember Kaine's absence, because it was at the national level too. The part of New Jersey Kaine represents is considered a swing district, and Republicans worried and are still worrying that his seat could go Democratic in the fall. Michael, what makes District 7 so important?
1: District 7 is by far the most competitive of New Jersey's 12 congressional districts. It was recently held by Democrat Tom Malinowski, who Kaine unseated to take office in the first place. The district had been a bit more Democratic, but it gained more Republican votes during the last round of redistricting. But and as the political landscape around the nation has leaned more in the favor of Democrats over the past year or so, this district has very much become a centerpiece and pretty much the main one to watch in New Jersey. So yeah, there's been a lot of spotlight on Kaine even before he went missing. His actions were going to be scrutinized, and he was going to face a very tough reelection campaign, and that's playing out now.
0: What kind of reaction is Congressmember Kaine getting from his colleagues within the Republican Party? When we saw Senator Fetterman, who you mentioned, return after his own struggles with depression, Democrats seemed to sort of rally around him. Are Republicans doing the same for Kaine?
1: It seems to be. I've not been following that side as closely as other parts of the story, I'll be honest.
0: Sure.
1: But I have seen plenty of supportive comments from his Republican colleagues that are wishing him well and saying that they're glad to have him back in office. You know, there's a lot of confidence being projected from local Republican candidates that the congressman will be able to pull off his reelection campaign and that voters in the district will be sympathetic to his need to take time away for his personal health. They're showing support and confidence, but we'll have to see.
0: So we have a whole bunch of callers who are still responding to the return of Congressman Kaine. We'll see if we can get a couple more in, but we're going to shift gears now and talk more about New Jersey's budget. But first, this is WNYC FM HD and AM New York, WNJT FM 88.1 Trenton, WNJP 88.5 Sussex, WNJY 89.3 Netcong, and WNJO 90.3 Toms River. This is New York and New Jersey public radio and live streaming at WNYC.org. Michael, the other big story, of course, out of New Jersey this week was the new state budget. Governor Mikey Sherrill passed the largest budget in the state's history. In your reporting, you characterized it as sort of a mixed bag for Sherrill, who, you know, got some of her priorities, but wasn't able to make some of the cuts she had been gunning for. So let's dig in there. Let's start with the school budget, one of Cheryl's biggest wins. She was setting aside a record $12.4 billion for school aid, but some lawmakers are saying that their districts are getting stiffed. So why is that?
1: Yeah, this is a long-running point of controversy in New Jersey. It's the school aid formula. It's the algorithm that determines how that $12.4 billion is divided among New Jersey's 600 or so local school districts. 167 districts are actually going to see decreases in aid this coming year. The majority of districts are getting more money, but a lot of them are not. The way that the formula works, to be as simplistic as possible, and apologies to the policy experts out there, but basically it determines how much money a district can reasonably raise from its taxpayers, and then it determines how much money that district needs to adequately meet the needs of its students, and the number of students that have special needs, or that might be English language learners, or that might come from low-income households, are weighted more heavily. And then whatever the difference between what the district could be expected to raise and what the district needs is generally what the formula tries to fill. So historically, urban districts have benefited more than suburban and rural districts. And so again this year, Republicans who represent predominantly rural places in the state have complained that yes, there's record amounts of school aid in the aggregate, but their districts are not getting as much of it as they think they should. And they are calling for the formula to be updated. And that's something that Cheryl says, the governor says, she wants to see as well. She just won't say how quickly she wants it done.
0: We have a listener who texted, "I'm a public school teacher in Union County, New Jersey, and I was hoping for some more attention in this new budget. To the budget crisis most school districts are facing currently, it has been something that is getting worse, and it ultimately affects all our children. I'm hoping that the governor will find some way to fix the issues affecting our school budgets in the near future." That's a listener in Westfield, New Jersey. So kind of going to the situation you described there, Michael. The budget creates new revenue for the state by eliminating some of its tax breaks for businesses, including ones created to help small businesses after the 2008 recession. Would you say that's the most controversial item in the budget?
1: I think it depends on where you stand. If you're a small business owner or somebody with business interests, I think it probably is. I think that reforms to property tax relief programs also drove a lot of the conversation around the budget this year. But yeah, there was a lot of conversation and criticism, particularly from Republicans in the business community, about the efforts to raise revenue on the backs of the business sector. Democrats approved the measure and gave Governor Cheryl the win there. She can now say that she didn't raise taxes on individual New Jerseyans. Critics would argue that that's a win in name only, because the businesses will almost certainly pass the new cost down to consumers or people who use their goods. It was a point of contention, and we'll have to see how the business community adapts to it.
0: One cut that Cheryl was able to pass is a reform that removes senior citizens who earn more than $200,000 a year from a property tax rebate program that formerly included those earning up to $500,000. Was there friction around that item?
1: Yes, that's the Stay in Jay program, and this was one of, if not the biggest hurdle in negotiations to handle. I mean, the program was enacted in 2023, and it was kind of a signature policy by Assembly Speaker Craig Coughlin, who still holds that position. So when Governor Cheryl made her budget proposal in the spring and she called for these changes, it kind of immediately set up um, a, fight within the Democratic Party leadership over, you know, whether or not to do it. They ultimately landed on a situation where now Stay in Jay is going to, you know, have an income eligibility cap at 200,000, which is less than half of what it previously was. But it's going to maintain the maximum benefit at 6,500. Cheryl had originally called for that to go down to 4,000. So the biggest rebates people can get out of this program will still be 6,500, but the benefits are now going to be paid out on a sliding scale so that folks on the lower side of the income spectrum, basically up to 100,000, will be eligible for the full 6,500. And then people making between 100,000 and 200,000 income will get benefits less than that.
0: All right. So we've hit on a couple of Governor Sherrill's big wins, but one thing the governor did not deliver was on her pledge that this year's budget process was going to be orderly and transparent. How did that all fall apart, Michael?
1: That is the story of Trenton, at least in recent years. There is a constitutional requirement that New Jersey have a budget in place by July 1st, or the government will shut down. And there's also a requirement that a budget bill sit untouched for consideration for a full calendar day before it gets a final vote. And I mentioned that last part because it came into play this year. Last week, kind of early in the week, Governor Sherrill and top lawmakers announced they had reached the framework of a deal, but we didn't have a bill. And the week went by and we still didn't have a bill. And eventually we got to Sunday night. The Senate and Assembly budget committees convened and a bill was introduced in the late evening, I think around 9 or 10 p.m. And they had to have that bill passed out of committee by midnight Sunday so that it could sit all Monday so that they could do the final votes on Tuesday. Really, really taking it down to the wire. It pretty much flew in the face of what Governor Sherrill had asked lawmakers to do. She had wanted this budget to be done and in hand well before the end of June. At least that's what she said when she gave her budget proposal in March. And that just didn't happen. Now, Democrats would say, look, you know, we had hours upon hours upon hours of public testimony gathered through budget hearings throughout the spring. And that in and of itself was a bit of, you know, a significant piece of transparency. But at the end of the day, most of the lawmakers in that chamber voted on a budget bill that, you know, realistically, they couldn't have been expected to fully read or analyze.
0: Wow. Well, New York City and New Jersey, you know, giving each other a run for their money on who can get their budget done the latest. We're going to leave it there for now. My guest was Michael Saul Warren, New Jersey reporter for Gothamist and WNYC. Hey, Michael, thanks for joining me.
1: Thanks for having me, Bridget.
0: And coming up after the news, historian Sarah Pearsall joins us to talk about the American Revolution, how it influenced events outside this country. But first, the latest news with Tiffany Hansen. Hey, Tiff, what's happening?
6: Good morning, Bridget. The Long Island City Hotel owner accused of bribing an aide to former Mayor Eric Adams can go to the World Cup. Yan Poju is being monitored electronically while he faces federal corruption charges in Brooklyn. But a judge says he can go to the finals match in the Meadowlands because he already has tickets. Prosecutors say Zhu and his business manager gave longtime Eric Adams confidant Frank Carone more than $100,000. In return, they say Carone helped him get a multi-million dollar contract for a migrant shelter. They have all pleaded not guilty. Public health coverage ended this week for nearly 500,000 New Yorkers because of federal cuts. WNYC's Caroline Lewis reports on what they can do to stay insured.
7: The Essential Plan Insurance Program is lowering its income limit, meaning that an individual earning more than $32,000 a year no longer qualifies. But if you're losing coverage, there's still plenty of time to find another health plan. Anyone who's affected has until August 30th to enroll in coverage through the state's Affordable Care Act marketplace. Those plans can cost a lot more, but state officials say the majority of people affected will qualify for federal subsidies to make coverage more affordable.
6: Water use restrictions are in effect across parts of our region as local officials crack down amid a persistent drought. Park Ridge and Woodcliff Lake in New Jersey are both banning excessive outdoor watering like sprinklers and irrigation systems in response to drought conditions. Water conservation efforts are also underway in Madison, New Jersey, where town officials are restricting when certain properties can water their lawns. Local leaders are also banning lawn watering and sprinkler use between 7 a.m. and 6 p.m. every day. Similar restrictions are in place in Suffolk County, Long Island, where no lawn watering is allowed between 10 a.m. and 4 p.m. Federal data show that much of New Jersey is in a moderate to severe drought, with some of the southernmost parts of the state in extreme drought. Long Island is in a severe drought. We are in the middle of a dangerous heat wave with major events like the fireworks, tall ships, World Cup, all coming to New York City. Mayor Mamdani says police officers and first responders will be spending their holiday keeping people safe, but New Yorkers have a role too.
8: The way that New Yorkers can most respect that time is by taking as much care of themselves as possible so that everyone can focus on what will be a weekend that we will remember for generations.
6: The city is providing pop-up cooling centers with misting fans for people who work outside. The police department says you should expect several street closures on July 4th, including the Brooklyn Bridge and parts of the FDR. The MTA says they are adding subway and Metro North service to get people to and from festivities, and it will be hot. For the 4th of July, we're expecting a high near 98 degrees, a chance for an afternoon shower or storm on the 4th of July. Today, hot, an extreme heat warning in effect through 9 p.m. on Saturday. Sunny, hot, 100 today with a heat index value as high as 109. Tomorrow, pretty much same story, 101 for a temperature tomorrow with heat indices in the low 100s. Right now we have 96 degrees with sunshine.
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0: It's the Brian Lehrer Show on WNYC. Good morning again, everyone. I'm Bridget Bergen, sitting in for Brian today. I hope you're taking care of yourself. I hope you're staying hydrated and keeping cool. It is hot out there. As we continue to recognize the 250th anniversary of the adoption of the Declaration of Independence on the 4th of July, you're probably going to hear the familiar story themes a lot. Philadelphia, the document, the Founding Fathers. But our next guest has written a history of the American Revolution that barely starts in Philadelphia at all. Her book argues that the ideals we celebrate as ours, liberty, equality, consent, and the pursuit of happiness, weren't invented in 13 colonies and exported to the world. They were already happening around the world, and the revolution grew out of that global moment as much as it shaped it. The title comes from a less quoted line of Thomas Paine's, a founding father, "Freedom hath been hunted round the globe." The chapters of the book open in, not Boston, but in a slave trading castle on the coast of Ghana, a famine in Bengal, a besieged rock at Gibraltar, a Seneca cornfield in what's now upstate New York. Each one is a different window onto what freedom actually meant to the very different people living through this era, including the enslaved and the indigenous. It's a bigger, messier, and maybe in some ways more honest picture of how the United States came to be. Sarah Pearsall is a professor in the Department of History at Johns Hopkins University and author of the new book, Freedom Round the Globe: A World History of the American Revolution. Professor Pearsall, welcome to WNYC.
14: Oh, so nice to be here. Thank you for having me.
0: And listeners, if you're old enough to remember the 1976 bicentennial, we want to hear from you. 50 years later at 250, are you thinking about the revolution or the founding fathers or themes of Independence Day any differently? What does freedom mean in 2026? What about democracy? Or if you remember the celebrations themselves of 1976, call and share your stories. The stars and stripes, everything, the parades. Call and tell us what you remember. 212-433-WNYC, the number 212-433-9692. You can call or text that number. And Professor Pearsall, let's talk about the title of your book. As I mentioned, it comes from Thomas Paine, the political philosopher and pamphleteer of the American Revolution. Patriots love to quote common sense, calling America, quote, an asylum for mankind. But you point out the line right before it, freedom hath been hunted round the globe. So what did Paine mean, and why did you build the whole book on that lesser known phrase?
14: I became very interested in his idea about freedom being hunted. What he meant really was that freedom was being hunted down and destroyed around the globe, that there was a lot of oppression in a global register across a lot of different places. But of course, it also for me was an interesting launching point to think about how people around the globe were looking for, searching for, hunting for freedom. And freedom, of course, has held different meanings for people.
0: So the usual story, of course, is that in 1776, the idea of liberty went out into the world. You argue it ran the other way, that walk us through some of that. What were people in Bengal or the Caribbean or West Africa already saying about slavery and freedom before the Declaration was drafted?
14: Well, in fact, it was quite a lively discussion, and in part because of British imperial victories in the Seven Years' War, which ended with the Treaty of Paris in 1763. The British Empire was enlarged. There were many more British colonies, including in Canada, including in the Floridas, including in the Caribbean, and also new kinds of forts and entrepôts of empire in places like India, in places like West Africa. And in fact, it's the acceleration of slavery as both a literal experience, as for example, in those West African slave trading forts, but also in a lot of other places, as well as a symbol of oppression by this new imperial government. It's in fact that acceleration that is making people think more about freedom and what it means. And I think if we start to see that bigger picture, then we actually have a more honest accounting. And we also see, in fact, what happened in the 13 colonies with which people are familiar in new ways.
0: I understand you made a formal rule for yourself while writing this book. Every single chapter has to begin somewhere other than the 13 colonies, a tavern in St. Kitts, a hall at Versailles. That's a real constraint. What does starting elsewhere let readers see that starting in Philadelphia or Boston just wouldn't?
14: So it was a very deliberate design on my part. I wanted to pull the story away from those places that we think of, right? The Boston Tea Party, the Philadelphia Convention, the Yorktown Surrender. I wanted to move beyond those and think about this bigger world. I still tell the narrative of the American Revolution in the sort of traditional 13 colonies, but every chapter starts elsewhere in order to tackle a particular ideal. So for example, the first chapter that begins in what is now Detroit, I think about the ideal of unity, and in doing so, I'm sort of able to unpack both how other people were understanding these in this new moment of the 1760s and 1770s in the wake of this imperial triumph on the British, and also how that affects what took place in the 13 colonies. What I discovered in part in teaching and doing research is that most people are not aware that in fact there were at least 26 British North American colonies, not 13, that included in this period, as I said, Canada, islands in the Caribbean, British East and West Florida. And if we start there, then our questions become a little more interesting, a little more complicated. We have a lot to explain already. Why did the 13 colonies rebel? But then we have another question, which is why these other ones did not. And sort of what was the process by which what we came to know as the iconic 13 colonies actually emerged out of this wider pool of colonies? And that's a question that hasn't really been fully addressed. There have been sort of books that have thought about the Caribbean aspect or an article here or there about Canada, but there hasn't been a sort of treatment that sort of puts those all together and thinks about how all of those different places were driving what we come to know as the American Revolution.
0: So, you know, Professor, you've written an entire book on this, so I'm going to ask you this broad question and hope for, you know, the very short version of that answer. But so why yes. did those other 13 colonies not rebel with what we think of as the 13 colonies?
14: Well, I mean, there are different reasons for that. One of the chapters in my book starts in Quebec. And it starts with the fact that in 1775, most people in the 13 colonies were pretty convinced that Canada, that Quebec, the province of Quebec, would join the American Revolution. It seemed pretty obvious, and actually it was an entirely reasonable assumption, in the sense that it was a French colony that had been only recently taken over by the British in the 1760s. And there was very little reason to think that French Canadians were going to feel

0: to French. They paid to have them translated and to have 1,000 copies of each distributed in Canada. They tried really hard to win them over. But when they didn't sort of immediately come over, and that's partly because of the British governor who was in charge, they decide they're going to invade, which they do. And they succeed in late 1775 in taking Montreal. But then they get to Quebec and they decide to launch a siege of Quebec in December 1775. I can just say that December is not a good time to start a siege in Canada. It's hard to put our heads there right now because it's so hot on the East Coast today,
1: But
0: but it
1: it's a
0: was
1: little
0: really
1: chilly.
0: cold. And because the terms of service are expiring for Washington soldiers, they decide they know that they're going to expire at the end of the year. So they forge ahead.
1: Wow.
0: They forge ahead despite the fact they have very few supplies. They do not have enough food. Many of the soldiers are malnourished by the time they get to Canada. They are also, in many cases, suffering from smallpox, which is a pandemic during the same years as the revolution. And it's a disaster. They fail utterly. The general in charge, Richard Montgomery, is killed within the first couple hours of fighting. A third of the American soldiers are taken as prisoners of war, and it's a complete defeat. And after that, there's no way, even with a sort of limp diplomatic effort led by an ailing Ben Franklin. They try to woo Canadians in 1776, but by that point, Canadians have decided they've had enough, and they do not want to ally with the Americans. So
1: Wow.
0: we have to sort of look at these particular moments like that to understand what happened. Because in fact, what happened wasn't at all obvious to people at the time. And what we've come to understand as to be taken for granted, for example, that the French allied and the Canadians didn't, was not at all how people would have imagined things going in the early 1770s.
1: Professor Pearsall, I felt like I was sitting in your class for a moment there. I'm sure you keep
0: Were
1: your
0: you falling
1: students.
0: asleep?
1: No, I'm sure your students are enraptured. You're a great storyteller, and there are so many stories within this story. And we have
0: There
1: so
0: are.
1: many callers who want to share their stories about their memories of 1976. And so I want to bring some of those folks into our
0: Excellent.
1: conversation. Let's start with Jeff in Jersey City. Jeff, welcome to WNYC.
2: Oh, it's a pleasure to be here. Thanks.
1: Tell us your memory of 1976.
2: Well, in 1976, it was a summer between my freshman and sophomore years at Holy Cross College, and I was on a Navy ROTC scholarship. And that summer, I was on a destroyer, the USS Cory, and we sailed into the harbor of Halifax, Nova Scotia, and the royal family was sitting up there on a reviewing stand. I was in my dress whites on the deck of the Cory and got to spend a couple of days in Halifax before we headed back out to sea. And all in all, it was a great experience.
1: Wow, that's a great
0: Amazing.
1: memory. I want to bring, let's go to Susan in Staten Island. Susan, you're on WNYC.
3: Oh, good morning. Thank you for taking my call. Your guest's book sounds fascinating, and I think I'm going to try and get it to read it. 1976, I was a young mother. I had two children under 10. It also happened to be my father's birthday, July 4th, and they were coming over for a barbecue in the afternoon. My sister and I, Staten Island Advance had published various places to, if you wanted to go down to watch the ships. And one of the places was the recently deserted, for want of a better term, the Coast Guard base. So I think the Coast Guard had moved to Governor's Island at that point. So that's where we went. Nobody was there. We had a great view. We brought chairs. We were able to sit. It was beautiful. It was kind of hazy, you know, like it is a lot of times in the summer in New
1: Sure.
3: York. And so you weren't sure if you were going to see anything. But because President Kennedy had ordered that orange stripe painted on the Coast Guard ships, as soon as the eagle came, you saw the stripe. You didn't see the ship, but you saw that orange stripe. So we knew it had started. And we stayed for the whole parade.

0: And then we came home and had a barbecue. It was wonderful.
1: Susan, thanks for that story. Thanks for that very visual description. Our radio listeners always appreciate that. I'm going to sneak one more in, Professor Pearsall, before I give you a chance to respond. Let's go to Jacqueline in Brooklyn. Jacqueline, you're on WNYC.
2: Yeah, hi, good morning. In 1976, I was graduating from Brooklyn Law School, and Richard Nixon had resigned. And there was a big issue in the legal community about strengthening the rule of ethics and ethical behavior among lawyers and people. And at that time, democracy was viewed much more differently than it is today.
1: Jacqueline, thank you for that. Professor Pearsall, I mean, different stories, different sentiments. What were your takeaways from our caller so far?
3: Well, I mean, what I heard was a lot of joy in the moment, even though there was also a recognition, especially with the final caller, about the sort of complicated politics of the mid-1970s, the Watergate scandal, the resignation of Nixon, the termination of the Vietnam War, all of those things that did lead to division and divisiveness. But nevertheless, I think what I heard was people sensed that there was a unifying and celebratory event and or series of events that was engrossing, that was uplifting to people. And I fear that I don't see that so much in our current moment.
1: Yeah. For listeners, if you're just joining us, you're listening to The Brian Lehrer Show on WNYC. I'm Bridget Bergen, sitting in for Brian today, and we're speaking with Sarah Pearsall, professor at the Department of History at Johns Hopkins University, about her new book, Freedom Round the Globe, A World History of the American Revolution. And we're taking your calls about your memories of 1976, your feelings about freedom and democracy. I'm going to go to one more caller, Professor, before we jump back to talk a little bit more about your book, just for another perspective on how people feel about this moment. Let's go to Ron in Crayville, New York. Ron, you're on WNYC.
4: Hi. Thanks for having me on. What I was going to say is that when the bicentennial occurred in 1976, I was in sixth grade, but the preparation for it started for us in elementary school in New Jersey in fourth grade. And there was such a surge of community unity and excitement and anticipation. In fact, one day we were having a dress up at school of revolutionary costumes, and I, of course, you know, didn't pay attention, didn't know that I had to have a costume. And I ran home at noon, and my mother put together a costume so I could be in the newspaper. like a three-corner hat and a blouse and, you know, velvet pants. And the more serious point being is that it was such a sense of joy. And it was a very divided time, as one of your speaker said. And in contrast, I feel like right now, I've been saying to everybody for like the past year, aren't we doing anything for this? Mm-hmm. And it feels like a person who's grown old and is ashamed of their age. Like it's now something to be kind of like stuffed under the rug. Mm-hmm. And it's such a shocking difference from my experience as a young child.
1: Ron, thanks so much for that call. And that sense of someone who's ashamed of their age is such an interesting way to put it.
3: Mm.
1: Let's go back to your book, Professor Pearsall. It opens not with the document itself, but with an object, a 1777 powder horn carved by a Black Continental Army soldier named Prince Simbo, with the word Liberty on a banner in a bird's beak. He carried it at Valley Forge. Can you tell us about Simbo and about why you chose to let a powder horn rather than the Declaration be the first thing readers encounter?
3: Well, I became kind of low-key obsessed with this powder horn. Partly there were a slew of these powder horns, which were kind of slightly antiquated technology, by the 1770s, but nevertheless were produced and were carved actually not by Simbo himself, but by sort of professional craftsmen, many of whom were in upstate New York and some in New England. And this powder horn, Prince Simbo's powder horn, it included his name and the date. He was from Connecticut, but also it included various pictures of the natural world, a sun and a tree and a deer, and also this bird with this banner saying Liberty. And it became very interesting for me to think about. We don't know a great deal about Prince Simbo, but we know that he was a Black soldier who served on the American side. He was stationed at Valley Forge in 1778, where he received a blanket. That's one of the pieces of evidence we have about him. We know that he came from an area where, like all the colonies in the early 1770s, had slavery. We don't know whether he himself was enslaved, but the likelihood is if he wasn't, people in his family, certainly friends, were. So what did it mean for someone like Prince Simbo to have a powder horn that's declared liberty? It was both an aspiration and a value that he endorsed, that he enshrined in this particular way. And it gave me a way to move beyond the sort of high elite founding father Declaration of Independence to think about what did words like liberty mean for ordinary people, for people like Prince Simbo, for people like Prince Simbo's wife. What did they mean and how did people work to achieve them? And that is one of the sort of driving themes of the book.
1: Another of your chapters is set during the catastrophic Bengal famine of 1770. So the scene is a famine in India, which is half a world away. Can you make the case to listeners for why that belongs in a book about the American Revolution?
3: Well, what's at the center of the Boston Tea Party? Tea. And tea in the 1770s is not grown in North America. It's grown in Asia. And in fact, the tea that is thrown into the Boston Harbor in 1773 in December is from the English East India Company. And there's a reason that Americans do not want this tea, and it's not because they prefer coffee, though some do, but because this tea comes to symbolize something corrupt, something monopolizing, something oppressive, something poisonous. And the reason it does is that the English East India Company has been trying to sell this tea to Americans. They have also been making imperial inroads in Bengal, India. And they had become the de facto rulers of that province after a series of events and British victories in the 1750s and 60s. And as part of that, they are in charge when a drought begins in 1769. And in the face of that drought, they take very few measures to alleviate suffering. And in fact, they continue to expect taxation at the same levels, and they send soldiers out to collect taxes from starving people who can't pay them. They end up flogging some of these people who cannot pay. Mm-hmm. Some of those people die. There are protests about this behavior. Nevertheless, this situation continues, and it leads to a famine that kills literally millions of South Asians.
1: Wow.
3: That story is picked up by the press, and it circulates widely in the American colonies. And by 1773, when Parliament passes the Tea Act, which actually takes away tariffs from EICT and actually would have made EICT cheaper for American consumers, they look upon it with horror because, as several of them say explicitly, including John Dickinson, who's famous for his letters from a Pennsylvania farmer in the 1760s, they say we see what the EIC has done in Asia, and now they're turning to America and they want to enslave and oppress us the way they have enslaved and oppressed Indians. And that, to me, was a kind of stunning realization that there was this very clear, very explicit connection between what was going on in Asia and what was going on in North America. And that was actually one of the drivers for my deciding to write this book, because I was so surprised that this had not received more attention from scholars and teachers of the American Revolution.
1: That's so fascinating. I want to bring in a few more of our stories from listeners about their memories of 1976. See how many we can get in before we need to wrap up. Let's go to Lynn in Portland, Oregon. Lynn, tell us your story quickly about 1976.
5: Hi. Thank you. In 1976, I and about, I don't know, hundreds of other people rode across the country from Reedsport, Oregon to Norfolk, Virginia, 4,280 miles in 82 days. And every day was magnificent. It was one of the best things of my life.
1: Oh, wow. Lynn, thank you for that story. Let's go to Janet in Harlem. Janet, you're on WNYC.
6: Hi, good to talk to you again. In 1976, I was a very young 23-year-old, and I was hanging out with some friends who happened to be able to afford to live in Manhattan at the time. And I remember the crowds. I remember being in Lower Manhattan, and everything was exciting. Yet at the same time, I didn't feel the same kind of excitement, because as a young African American, I realized that my people were still in bondage. So I had very mixed emotions about this particular holiday. Though I did find out, even though slavery existed in New York State, in July 4th, I believe it was 1827, there was the emancipation. So it gave me something to celebrate. But I have very mixed feelings about this holiday.
1: Janet, thank you for that call. Let's go to Norma in Montclair, New Jersey.
7: Thank you. Hi. So in 1976, I was a college student between freshman and sophomore year studying in Paris. And say what you will about the Paris, the Parisians kind of looking down their nose and holding us a bit in contempt and covering their ears when we tried to speak French on the metro or in the boutiques. On that day, we took a champagne tour of a major champagne house. And at the end of the tour, there was a tasting in a special room. And when we walked in, there were all the tables with the champagne glasses around, and in the center, just the American flag on every table. And I'm telling you, just remembering it to this day can bring tears to my eyes. And it was at that moment at my 18-year-old brain, and I looked around and everyone had the same reaction. It was this feeling of Americanism and being American and having that national pride. And it really, it just stayed with me from forever.
1: Norma, thank you so much for that call. That's a great story to end on. I'm going to sneak in one text just because I love it so much. A listener wrote, "Honestly, the unity and pure joy I observed as New York celebrated the New York Knicks reminded me of July 4th, 1976. In the celebration in Battery Park, the unity and joy we experienced as thousands of us slowly walked, shuffled out of the park together towards home." So some different and nuanced stories about the celebration in 1976, and a wonderful book to show us how the American Revolution was influenced and had influence on parts of the world that we don't normally think of. I want to thank my guest, Sarah Pearsall, professor in the Department of History at Johns Hopkins University and author of Freedom Round the Globe, A World History of the American Revolution. Professor Pearsall, thanks so much for joining us. Have a great 4th of July.
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1: Poet Mary Oliver lived most of her adult life in Provincetown and captured the beauty of Cape Cod in much of her work. 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

0: It's the Brian Lehrer Show on WNYC. I'm Bridget Bergen, filling in for Brian. To end the show today, let's talk about how you're celebrating, or maybe surviving, this record-hot long weekend. Saturday is July 4th, and not only is it Independence Day, but it's the country's 250th anniversary. Happy birthday, America. There are plenty of events going on to celebrate this weekend, so many that we might need some guidance to navigate through them. And we are in luck because I'm joined by Hannah Frischberg, culture reporter at Gothamist and WNYC. Hey, Hannah, thanks for joining me.
1: Thanks for having me.
0: Listeners, we want to hear what you're getting up to this weekend. Are you attending an event or are you creating your own fun? What are your 4th of July traditions? Are you attending the famous Coney Island hot dog eating contest, or maybe you're taking a dip in one of the city's recently opened pools with extended hours because it's so hot out? And how will you be staying cool and safe during your festivities? Call or text us. The number's 212-433-WNYC. That's 212-433-9692. Okay, Hannah, you wrote about the fleet of ships that are descending on New York's waters. We're talking about the big old-fashioned looking ships with white sails that look straight out of a pirate movie. Can you explain why these ships are all appearing?
1: Universal Fellowship, nautical celebration. It's a bunch of international ships coming together in unity. Think of it like the World Cup, but on the water. And I guess not in competition. But we did this for the bicentennial, for the Lady of Liberty's centennial in 86. It's just a tradition to show good faith in international relations.
0: And this is not the first time the boats. Are these the same boats that usually come, or we have seen come around Memorial Day? I think there was one here last Memorial Day, one of the tall ships.
1: Most members of the public have not seen all of these ships. I believe there's about 150 in total. The Hudson is also about to be lined with naval vessels. It's going to be epic. I personally have lived in New York my whole life, and I don't think I've seen anything like this. It's like they're saying it's the biggest naval conglomeration to ever happen, which is an insane thing to prove.
0: Wow.
1: Because we've been boating since time immemorial as a peoples, but it's going to be huge.
0: So these boats are also going to be sticking around after the festivities on the 4th. Is that right?
1: Yes, after they parade down the East River tomorrow, and then on the 4th down the Hudson, that's the big one, they will be docked around the boroughs, and they will be available for public touring. But you should register on sail4th.com.
0: Okay, so if you're interested in checking out the tall ships, you can go to the East River tomorrow, the Hudson on the 4th of July, and if you want to actually tour them, I guess, or people are allowed on the actual boats?
1: Yeah, you can go walk around inside.
0: How cool.
1: For free.
0: But you got to register. So
1: you should register.
0: And what's the website again?
1: Sail4th. That's the number 4.
0: Sail.com. Ah, Sail4th. That makes sense. Okay, so this weekend is the hottest this city's seen since 2010. I almost feel bad talking about it because I feel like we've been talking about the heat now nonstop. If you're outside in the heat, get a drink of water. We're thinking of you. How can New Yorkers still celebrate outdoor festivities and stay safe?
1: Well, the pools have extended hours. It's always fun to go hole up in a theater. If you go to Coney, find some shade. But there's cooling centers across the city for if you are feeling unwell. The libraries also have extended hours.
0: That's great. Listeners, we are interested in what you're up to this weekend. How are you going to celebrate the 4th of July? What are some of your traditions? How are you going to stay cool? Are you going to go to a movie? Are you going to go to a show? Call or text us. The number is 212-433-9692. That's 212-433-9692. So let's talk about some ways if people want to stay indoors and avoid the heat. What are some of the activities people can participate in that let them stay in the air conditioning?
1: South Street Seaport has a great historic exhibit happening. Powerhouse Arts in Gowanus has an exhibit happening. All the museums in this town are amazing and generally pretty heavily subsidized. So recommend those if you want to go hole up indoors, learn about some art, and stay cool.
0: We have a couple callers with some events coming up. Let's go to Lori in Atlantic Highlands, New Jersey, the mayor of Atlantic Highlands, New Jersey. Is that right, Lori?
2: It is. Hi, how are you?
0: We're great. So what's going on there?
2: So we have an amazing weekend, historic weekend here in Atlantic Highlands. Our fire department has our annual Fireman's Fair, which is taking place tonight through Saturday. But tonight's our amazing fireworks. But I've just been tracking the Sailforth 250 app, and we know that I've already seen tall ships in our harbor. So if you come to Atlantic Highlands, you can get here on the Sea Streak from downtown Manhattan and midtown Manhattan, or you can drive over here. You'll get the amazing view of the city, the fireworks, and the tall ships, and you don't have to pay a dime for it.
0: That's great. I will note, as a frequent ferry rider myself, Lori, that there is some serious disruption to the ferry schedules, particularly on the 4th and potentially other parts of the weekend. But folks who are going out should check those ferry schedules, because all of these boats will be in our harbor and on our rivers, some of our ferries will not. So check that out. Hopefully you have another way of getting to some of these locations. Let's go to Janet in Crown Heights. Janet, you're on WNYC.
3: Yes. Good morning. The International African Arts Festival has a new location. It's at Lincoln Park in Brooklyn. And it's its 55th year. And it starts on Friday, and it goes until Sunday. So if you want to get some real African culture, and it's open to everybody, please come down to Lincoln Park in Brooklyn for the 55th International Arts Festival.
0: Good plug, Janet. Thank you so much for that. We appreciate it. Hannah, a version of the Declaration of Independence written by Thomas Jefferson will be available for view at the New York Public Library. Are there other U.S. history-based events that people can attend if that's the mood they're in for this weekend?
1: Yes, Sailforth has collaborated with the South Street Seaport Museum, and they have a bunch of really cool old documents on display there.
0: And remind us where that the location of Sailforth, where their exhibit is?
1: South Street Seaport Museum.
0: Okay, and I should note that there's going to be more on that exhibit during the upcoming episode of All of It. They're going to talk a little bit more about the South Street Seaport exhibit today. We have a listener who texted, "My girlfriend and I celebrate our anniversary on July 4th. This year we got tickets to a fireworks cruise on the Hudson River." So a pretty lovely way to celebrate an anniversary. So, of course, when we think of July 4th, we have to think about the fireworks show, but it sounds like it's a little bit different this year. The Macy's fireworks will be firing up both the East River and Hudson River. So where can people see it? Do you need tickets to that, or are there other fireworks shows that people can attend?
1: Yeah, it's going to be epic. Yeah, I mean, there's always the fight over, like, why is it in the Hudson? It should be in the East River. But this year, they've put that to rest by just having it on both. I mean, honestly, you're going to be able to see it from anywhere in downtown Brooklyn, like not downtown Brooklyn, downtown Manhattan. The skies are free. Yes, there is a ticketed section, but the lottery is, I think, already closed. Just look up and find a friend with a roof in the vicinity.
0: Yeah, finding those friends with rooftops are always key at this time of year. I used to like to go on my fire escape when I was on the Lower East Side. That was a great place to see them. That's, of course, when they had the fireworks on the East River. I was not so lucky when they were on the Hudson River. Another listener texted, "We're going to one of our favorite museums, Museum of the City of New York. It's open on the 4th. Talk about relevant Independence Day art and artifacts. Next day, we'll go check out some of the tall ships where they are docked. Happy 4th of July." Thank you so much from that listener. I also mentioned that there's a ball drop in Times Square, which is, of course, something we think about associated with New Year's Eve, but there's one for the 4th of July. This is a new tradition. What's that event going to look like without its sort of the midnight countdown?
1: Disorienting. Also, it's dropping 8 times, once for every time zone in America, starting at 10 a.m. and ending with our time zone at 11:59 p.m. So many ball drops, and it's going to have different lighting each time, although it will be the same ball.
0: Oh, wow. So they're going to drop it and bring it back up and then drop it again.
1: Yes, which for something that is a symbol of time's passage is really going to be very disorienting.
0: Oh, my goodness. Well, talk about somewhat disorienting. The rumors are swirling that there will be a big event at Madison Square Garden this weekend, that the possibility of Taylor Swift and Travis Kelce getting married there According to the New York Times, a permit was filed with New York City to close the streets around Madison Square Garden from July 2nd to midday July 4th for, quote, the events. And Amtrak police officers were warned about the wedding this weekend. Cautious New Yorkers will probably want to stay away from that area just to avoid maybe some of the very excited Swifties and possible wedding attendees who might be swarming the event. But, you know, what do you sense? Do you sense the rumors are true? Do you think people should avoid the area?
1: I think it's happening. I think she's building a castle in there. And yeah, definitely avoid the area. I'm personally going upstate.
0: Ah, very smart. Another listener texts, I'll be seeing Jaws at Nighthawk's Prospect Park location, at Nighthawk Cinema, of course that is, which is playing Saturday and Sunday. So that's a way to both stay cool. And Jaws is a movie that invokes the 4th of July, as I recall. One of the key scenes is, you know, related to the 4th of July. Hannah, any other events you want to shout out? What do you recommend people get up to this weekend if they have to stay here and, you know, aren't escaping the city?
1: All right. It is mostly outside, but there's an event. I just wrote about it for Gothamist.com. It's called Summer of Lud. It is an anti-big tech event, but mostly it's just kind of a joyous reason to gather in public. It's run by a bunch of really hopeful, excitable youth. And I went to an event the other day, and it was delightful and very sweet. Summer of Lud.
0: Summer of Lud. Lud, L-U-D.
1: L-U-D-D, like the Luddites.
0: There we go. Okay. And any other counter-programming, but for people who still want to have fun this long weekend?
1: There's an event by New Fear City for anyone who likes wrestling and isn't scared of blood. But otherwise, I think it's mostly the big stuff.
0: Wow. Well, we're going to leave it there. We want everyone to stay cool. Have a great 4th of July. My guest was Hannah Frischberg, culture editor at Gothamist and WNYC. I hope you have a great weekend. I hope wherever you're going, it will be cooler than it is here in the city. The Brian Lehrer Show's producers are Lisa Allison, Mary Croak, Amina Cerna, Carl Boisarand, and Esperanza Rosenbaum. We had help today from Raphael Helfand, and our intern this summer is Mariana Schultz. Megan Ryan is the head of live radio. Matt Mirando and Milton Ruiz are at the studio controls. I'm Bridget Bergen. This is it for the Brian Lehrer Show today. Stay tuned for all of it. Have a great 4th of July, everybody. Stay cool. Stay safe.

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2: Why are Stephen Colbert, Oprah Winfrey, and John Waters all featured in a new documentary? They've all been pulled in by the enduring poetry of Pulitzer Prize-winning poet Mary Oliver. Her life and work are both explored in Mary Oliver, Saved by the Beauty of the World. We speak with director Sasha Waters, as well as poet Gabrielle Calvo-Caressi. Someone else who observes the natural world is photographer George McKenzie Jr. He grew up in Brooklyn, but eventually turned his lens on wildlife. He joins us to talk about his life and career. Plus, we learn why New Jersey is rightly called the crossroads of the American Revolution. And we'll hear about an exhibit at the South Street Seaport Museum exploring the documents that founded our nation. I'm David First, in for Allison Stewart, and we'll get to all of it right after the news.
3: Live from NPR News, I'm Lakshmi Singh. An oppressive heat wave is triggering heat and extreme heat advisories for more than half of the American population. The alerts stretch from eastern Kansas to New England and point south from Arkansas to Alabama. Steve Kassenbaum reports on the heat's impact on New York City.
4: The high heat is already causing a strain on the power grid in the Northeast. In New York, the utility company reduced voltage in some neighborhoods. Mayor Zoran Mamdani.
5: We are talking about a level of heat that the city has not seen in more than a decade.
4: The heat wave coincides with major events that are expected to draw out millions of people over the next few days, including two parades of tall ships and naval vessels.
5: We will also host the Macy's 4th of July fireworks on the evening of Saturday, July 4th. To cap off the weekend, the Brazil versus Norway FIFA World Cup match will take place on the afternoon of Sunday, July 5th.
4: Hundreds of cooling centers and drinking water stations have been opened to the public. For NPR News, I'm Steve Kastenbaum in New York.
3: The extreme heat's taking hold just as the FIFA World Cup enters the crucial knockout rounds. Stadiums are expected to employ more protection, such as increased access to cooling areas and water for spectators and staff. But enduring the brutal heat's a sacrifice many soccer fans are willing to make, especially if their team wins. Fans at a watch party in Washington, D.C., celebrating as they watch the U.S. beat Bosnia-Herzegovina 2-0 in the World Cup last night to advance to the round of 16. And NPR's Becky Sullivan was there and joined us from California.
6: The U.S. had to work and work and work to get that first goal to go up 1-0 just before halftime. And then their striker, Falarin Balogun, who is this like the newest big star of this team, made this disastrous mistake in the second half. He got his legs tangled up with a Bosnian defender. He stepped on the defender's ankle. It went to a video review and it was deemed a red card. Bosnia was, of course, only down one. Anything could have happened, and they pulled it off for the biggest win for the U.S. men's national team in a good long time.
3: NPR's Becky Sullivan. Turning now to Venezuela, the ongoing search for survivors while the death toll climbs. It's nearing 2,300. Here's John Otis.
7: Keep scooping. Keep scooping.
8: In the coastal town of Caraballera, members of the Los Angeles County Fire Department are searching for three girls trapped in a collapsed building.
7: It's all because all the dust and the dirt just keeps going into the hole.
8: L.A. firefighter Michael Topher says they've heard signs of life.
9: What we're hearing are faint knocking, tapping. The last confirmation we had was about an hour ago.
8: A week after the twin quakes, the odds are against them. However, this week, another team from Jordan rescued a 2-year-old boy who is now recovering in a Venezuelan hospital.
3: That's John Otis. It's NPR.
10: And this is WNYC. I'm Veronica del Valle. It's 12:04. Over 1,000 CUNY students will ride the subway for free thanks to a new pilot program funded by the City of New York's new budget. The program will allocate $700,000 to transportation for students at the city's public college. City Council Majority Leader Sean Abreu says the price of transit can be prohibitive for some people trying to get an education.
11: We hear from CUNY students and professors all the time talk about missing class because they didn't have subway fare. And I can definitely relate to that. I remember when my bank account in college would consistently stay pretty low.
10: Abreu says which students qualify for the program will be up to the discretion of CUNY officials. There are about 247,000 students enrolled in the university's 26 colleges. New York City is bringing back an infamous tactic to get people to move for street sweepers. The city council is reauthorizing the use of so-called shame stickers that can be slapped on the windows of cars not moved in time during alternate side parking hours. It's a reversal of a previous council decision that banned the stickers in 2011 after people complained they were too difficult to remove. The return of the stickers follows an unsuccessful bid by the sanitation department and state lawmakers to install cameras on the sweepers that could automatically find cars that aren't moved in time. Along with the public humiliation, the city will also continue to ticket people who don't move their cars. A look at the weather right now. It is hot but nice outside, 97 degrees. Today, sunny and hot with a high near 100. The heat index will make it feel like 109. On WNYC, it's 1206.
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13: This is All of It. I'm David First, in for Allison Stewart. She's off for a few days to celebrate both the nation's birthday and her own. It is on July 4th, so happy birthday, Allison. Coming up on today's show, we speak with WQXR host Emmy Ferguson about newly discovered music by Mozart, and we'll hear it being played. We'll get ready for this weekend's big 250th celebrations by learning about New Jersey's Revolutionary War history. And we'll talk to the team at the South Street Seaport Museum about their new exhibit titled The Promise of Liberty, Words That Shaped a Nation. All of that, plus we preview the new documentary, Mary Oliver, Saved by the Beauty of the World, ahead of its premiere tomorrow. That's the plan, so let's get this started. National Geographic explorer and wildlife photographer George Mackenzie Jr. was not someone who grew up around nature. In fact, he grew up right here in the concrete jungle in Brooklyn. Before he picked up a camera, George wielded a gun. As a young man, he got caught up in a cycle of violence, but after surviving a serious attack, George decided to change his life. He began working at a camera store, eventually became an assistant for a National Geographic photographer. Now, George has dedicated his career to capturing images of wildlife. He lives in Florida, taking photos of bears, panthers, gators, and more, and he has become a mentor for other aspiring photographers. George's story is the subject of a new short documentary from the LA Times Studios. The film is called The Book of George. You can watch it now on YouTube or the LA Times website. And we are joined now by photographer George Mackenzie Jr. Welcome.
14: Hey, good afternoon, New York City. How's everybody doing today?
13: It's great to have you with us. In the documentary, you describe a childhood in Brooklyn that was full of violence, and you share that you used to go to school carrying a gun. When you were growing up, what role did violence play in your surrounding neighborhood, in your life?
14: It was a very normalized activity where I grew up. So it was something that was very familiar to me. So it was very easy to replicate when I found myself in a situation to do hard things and I didn't want to do it. It was easy to turn to that as the option.
13: You felt yourself getting sucked into that life of violence yourself?
14: Oh, yeah, 1,000%. It's a very... It has a very strong pull, and it's really easy to follow if you have a blueprint. And that's what I had with my older cousins who were very much into that kind of stuff.
15: You describe a moment in the documentary when you were very seriously injured, and when you woke up in the hospital, your first thought was of retribution. How did that mindset start to change for you?
14: Well, it changed because the amazing doctor at that point, she refused to give me medication. So she said, if I give you this medication, you're going to go and I'm going to have two of you here. And I don't want that. And it really hurts when you have an indentation at the top of your eye of someone hitting you in your head with a hammer. Mm. So I prefer to get the medication and be better. So that it was an easy decision in retrospect, but in that moment, it was one of the hardest things that I had to do.
15: So talk about the first time you picked up a camera. How did that happen?
14: I am very basic, I'd like to tell people. So I was at a party one time, and I saw this young lady who was aesthetically pleasing to me. And once I got up enough courage to talk to her, I did what most young men do. I asked her for her number, and she said, still too early in the party. How about you meet me afterwards? And as I was waiting for her, I noticed all the other young ladies that were aesthetically pleasing to me were hugging and kissing the event photographer. And I'm like, wait, women photography? And boom, there was no moment of, oh, I saw this.
15: I need to be an event photographer.
14: Yes, and that's exactly how my career started. I started off as an event photographer, and I slowly but surely learned I had to change my approach. I had to take showers more often. I had to rely on my sisters to dress me a lot better, and I had to develop a certain charm and charisma to interact with young ladies, and that's how I got started. That's the first film.
15: It's fascinating to hear what the things are that spark us and get us off on our path. What about the first wildlife that you photographed? It maybe here in New York?
14: It was in New York. I met a National Geographic photographer when I worked at one of the more infamous camera stores in New York City, and that's called Adorama. Huge shout out to Adorama. And Ben and Satish, who hired me. And Charlie came in, and he wanted to buy a bag. We haggled, and it was on the Shabbat, so he didn't know B&H was closed because he's not from New York, but I did. So I kind of haggled, and I bugged him for 2 years to be his assistant.
15: For 2 years?
14: And for 2 years. Literally, Facebook, Instagram, whatever I could do. And he finally had a story to do for the magazine on the smartest birds in New York City. And it was pigeons. And it blew my mind because growing up in New York City, for a lot of us, we were taught they're rats with wings, basically. And even the New York City Parks and Rec ran a campaign that said, feed a pigeon, breed a rat. And they used all over the city. And that's my spark bird. And as I was talking to the producer earlier, I was showing her, I actually have a tattoo of a pigeon on my shoulder.
15: Oh, wait, where I'm looking at this right now. You do. I can confirm you have a tattoo of a pigeon on your shoulder. So I take from this tattoo that moment changed your appreciation for pigeons.
14: It changed my appreciation for all wildlife in New York City. I later on followed up that story with doing another magazine story with Charlie on rats in New York City. So I know the smell of rats and roaches. And I'm going to go out on a limb and say I'm one of the few people listening to this on this station right now in this moment that have seen a baby pigeon in real life.
15: Wow. I want to mention again this National Geographic photographer that you are working with. His name's Charlie Hamilton James, right?
14: Yes, sir.
15: You say in the documentary that, quote, Charlie weaponized my ability to dream.
14: Yes, sir.
15: What do you mean by that?
14: It means that he really pushed me to think of myself as beyond an event photographer, that I could live the dream of becoming a wildlife photographer. It didn't matter where I came from. So Charlie, he was very instrumental in that. My other mentor, Vincent J. Musi, he was also very instrumental in that. They really pushed me, and they saw something in me that I didn't see in myself, and the ability to dream and just get out there and do it regardless of where I came from.
15: We're speaking with photographer George McKenzie Jr. He's featured in the new documentary, The Book of George. You can check it out on YouTube or the LA Times website. George, do you think that your background as someone who didn't grow up surrounded by nature, right, did that provide a unique perspective for your photography?
14: Yes, 1,000%. I'm in constant awe of everything I see. So I don't take it for granted. For instance, I just learned about seasonality last year. So I now understand why certain fruits taste a certain way at a certain time of the year. And supermarkets, especially when you grew up in urban environments in a place like New York City, you tend to go into the supermarket and you expect everything to be there whenever you walk in. However, for a young kid who's developing his or her taste buds, strawberry is going to taste good 1 week, and the next week it's going to taste like, why does it taste like this? Well, it's not in season anymore, and it's coming from a developing country. It's so many different factors. So because of that, I am continuously growing, learning, and my logic and my perception of the natural world is constantly being changed and iterated.
15: You talk about your sense of awe. It's a beautiful documentary, and there's a great scene where you're taking some photos. You're surrounded by birds, and they all explode up around you, flying up into the sky. And the look on your face says it all.
14: Well, there are those pigeons. Those are your pigeons. Yeah, they have essentially changed my life, and it. Every time I go home, I just came back from being home. I was doing a talk at the Explorers Club this past Monday, and I take the time to feed pigeons. So I'll go to the cart on the store on the corner, buy some old donuts or something like that, and I'll sit in the park. I'm like the old guy sitting there just feeding pigeons, talking to myself, talking to the birds, telling them not to fight, you know, all of that stuff.
15: You talk about the Explorers. Can you tell us what that is?
14: The Explorers Club, it's an organization started in 1904. It's built for exploration and innovation. It's on the Upper East Side, East 70th Street. And it's just been instrumental for me to have a place when I go home that offers me a sanctuary, an office. I can sit there, do work, connect with fellow explorers, learn so much. I actually have to give a huge shout out since I'm on the radio and my friend just texted me, Joseph, huge shout out to Frankie, my friend Perry, all of us, all those people who came out, Martin, Francois, Natty, all the people that came out and said hi and allow me to have this experience, and a lot of love for the Explorers Club for welcoming me into that organization. I cannot say thank you enough for that.
15: You talk about, starting out working with that National Geographic photographer, and the documentary also shows you now mentoring a young photographer and teaching him what you know. Why is mentorship important to you?
14: Because I'm a direct descendant of being a mentee. I wouldn't be where I was if it wasn't for my mentors, for the people who saw something in me and took a chance on me before I believed in myself. And it allows me to, I'm at the richest stage in my life, and it's not because I have resources, it's because I have the ability to give back with no expectation of anything. I just want these young people to see themselves and understand that their point of view is valid and their opinions are important.
15: I'm sorry, I didn't mean to cut you off. You practice something called, correct me if I'm saying this the wrong way, but camera traps for your wildlife photography. For those who are not familiar, can you talk about what that is, how that works?
14: I set up basically a professional studio in the wild, and I allowed the animal in its natural movement to document and take their own picture. So it's the easiest way for me to put it is to like setting up a selfie camera in the wild with lights, with triggers, and triggers meaning triggers to trigger the shutter and the lights to go off at the same time, and for people to be able to see what the animal movement looks like in the wild without humans around, because a lot of animals are so perceptive and so risk averse to interacting with humans, they are not going to behave naturally. So bears, for instance, especially in Florida, we have four different distinct populations of Florida black bears. Their sense of smell is so great that they will smell me a mile away before I even get. So because of that, I really work my best and do my best to set up and study their movement and set up a camera trap system in the wild and let them operate like they normally would.
15: And you don't just set this up anywhere. There's a lot of research and thought that goes into where you need to place a camera, right?
14: Yeah, so a lot of research and a lot of trail cams looking at animal movement and animal patterns before I actually deploy a system. Actually, right after we get off of this, I'm actually going to go check my last trap, which had a panther and the bear pass through within the past week.
15: Wow. Do you have a favorite animal to photograph?
14: Right now, it is the Florida black bear. And I didn't know Florida had bears until I moved to Florida and I saw this bear running up a palm tree to get palm berries. And I'm like, I can't even do a pull-up. It's like 500-pound bear running up a tree. It just blew my mind.
15: It's certainly not what I think of when I think about Florida, right? But just a final thought. Are there aspects of your upbringing as a New Yorker that you carry, you know, stay with you today that are still important in your life and work? How does New York still follow you to the Florida Everglades?
14: So my best answer is this. New York taught me how to look. Before I was photographing panthers or bears in the Everglades, I was watching people, pigeons, the street, light bouncing off of buildings, things most people walk past. That became the foundation for my wildlife work. I don't think I'd be the wildlife photographer I am today if it weren't for that foundation that I built in New York City.
15: Well, the work looks incredible. You should check it out. You can see some of it in this documentary. Photographer George McKenzie Jr., the subject of that new documentary, The Book of George. You can catch it on YouTube or the LA Times website. And George McKenzie Jr., thanks so much for joining us today.
14: Thank you, sir. You have a great day. Happy 4th, everyone.
15: Happy 4th. The National Library of France recently announced that it uncovered 7 new works written by Mozart. Yes, that Mozart. Coming up, flutist, composer, and WQXR host Emmy Ferguson joins us to discuss this new material. That is next on All of It here on WNYC.
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15: It's All of It on WNYC. I'm David First, in for Allison Stewart. It's not every day that a long-dead composer drops a new

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1: Hi, thank you so much for having me today.
0: So when this news came out, what was the immediate reaction like in your circles and within the classical music world as a whole?
1: Oh, well, in my circles, it was revelatory. This is super exciting for us. We flute players and harp players were thrilled to hear that there are seven new short works by Mozart for us. And any time that the world is celebrating classical music and this kind of brilliant discovery is always really exciting for the community.
0: And he did not write much for the flute. And it's sort of because, is it true that he didn't like the flute very much?
1: Ooh,
0: that was a deep gasp.
1: It is a deep gasp. It's funny. I don't think anyone who wrote an opera called The Magic Flute can hate the flute or dislike it that much. But, you know, we have this one letter from Mozart to his father complaining about the gentleman who commissioned his flute concertos, the first and second flute concertos and his flute quartets, saying that, oh, you know, I just cannot stand to write music for an instrument that I don't like. And we don't know the context of this letter, whether he was complaining about someone that he didn't particularly like working for, or who wasn't a particularly great performer. I like to think that maybe it was a moment of frustration that he was just venting. And if we were to look at all of our text messages today and take them as gospel, you know, one fleeting, you know, frustration from one day would then make all flute players in the future have to think about this.
0: We'll overlook this letter. We'll focus on the magic flute instead. I like that. By the way, is there any speculation that these were not actually long lost Mozart pieces, but the work of another composer or maybe an AI prompt, you know, and then snuck into this notebook to try to disguise as some new Mozart discovery?
1: I don't think there's any speculation. This notebook has been in the holdings of the French National Library for centuries now. I think it arrived there during the French Revolution. The commissioner and the father of the co-collaborator in this notebook, the notebook is a collaboration between Mozart and a student of his, was aligned with Marie Antoinette. And so when the French Revolution happened, his manuscripts were confiscated and put into the library where they've been waiting for years and years to be discovered.
0: And this has been authenticated.
1: This has been authenticated. It was a pretty fast turnaround. I think February was when it was found. And since then, scholars and researchers have done everything they can to get it authenticated.
0: Well, let's hear some of the actual music. This is a radio performance of one of these new pieces. Here it is.

0: You have mentioned that this piece sounds similar to another Mozart work, the Concerto for Flute and Harp. Is that right?
1: Yeah, the Concerto for Flute and Harp is one of the most iconic works in our repertoire, and one that is familiar to a lot of classical listeners, specifically for its gorgeous second movement. But the selection that you just heard, which is from one of the compositions in this newly discovered notebook, has some similarities to the first movement of the Mozart Flute and Harp Concerto, which was written for this father-daughter duo around the same time. You can hear those scales going up and down. That is the really familiar reminder, and a great way to also say, like, hey, I think this could actually be Mozart.
0: And just in case I called you by accident a WNYC host, you're a WQXR host. Yes. You can do both. You're hosting right now. This counts. So is there something that, you know, you mentioned there's some similarities there. So you can hear something in this performance that indicates for you that this is Mozart's writing?
1: Absolutely. You hear that, and I think any flute player or harp player sort of immediately recognizes those patterns that are a hallmark of Mozart's writing. And when you listen to all seven of these different short vignettes that they

0: Mozart and his student wrote together, you start to hear other similarities. Maybe they're not quite so fleshed out. Maybe they're taken in a slightly different direction because Marie-Louise was the one who was doing that particular section. We don't yet have the manuscripts available to look at. So once we finally get to be able to see these documents, the public can be able to see these documents, then we'll be able to get a better sense of where Mozart's writing started and where Marie-Louise's writing continued and vice versa. And we get a much clearer picture of the tapestry of this collaborative composition.
1: Are these pieces all written for flute and harp? What is, I mean, for you as a flutist, what is special about getting new pieces for this lineup, this combination of instruments?
0: Yeah, well, for me, what's really special is that these are two of the oldest melodic instruments in the world. We find examples of flutes and harps in almost every civilization throughout history. And so this is another wonderful touch point in that legacy that we can point to that I think really unites not only flute and harp players who perform the music of Mozart, but flute and harp players from all around the world of all different genres and all different backgrounds. And so it's just really, really exciting.
1: I know you said you're waiting for the manuscript, but are people already starting to perform this work and start learning it?
0: Well, I think you could listen and transcribe it, but I think having access to the music will be very huge, because one, people will be able to get to perform it, but we'll also have even more of a sense of Mozart's personality, his teaching style, which historically we have another set of teaching notebooks with an English composer, Thomas Atwood, that have given us a really robust understanding of Mozart 7 years after in Vienna and sort of what his teaching style was. But now we have a 22-year-old Mozart. You know, think about someone fresh out of undergrad going into sort of one of their first teaching jobs and having to figure out, what is it that I'm going to work on with this student, and how do I impart the things that are important? You see that. You see his frustrations. We also see his frustrations in his letters to his father, where he also complains about the quality of composition of Marie-Louise and how she has no good ideas.
1: Wow.
0: So we'll get a lot.
1: Well, is there something we can learn from these manuscripts about Mozart, the teacher, as opposed to Mozart, the composer?
0: Absolutely. And I think that's what's so important for us all to remember is that we are all students of Mozart today. We all learn Mozart from when we were quite young. And as a general public, we hear Mozart's music in so many different ways. But now we all get to sort of cosplay as a Mozart student by going into these manuscripts and seeing what it might have been like. And, you know, I'm sure he was a very hard teacher because his standards were so high.
1: I'm just trying to picture where you were when you heard about this news and where you were when you were listening to it, you know, just what that moment was like for you.
0: Yeah, I think I was scrolling through Instagram and it came up with the video when they announced all of this. And the recording you heard a few minutes ago, they had a beautiful performance in France of these seven excerpts. And the musicians had been cloistered and rehearsing this in secret leading up to the performance because they didn't want it to leak. You know, this is a big drop in the classical world, you know, akin to, a new Beyoncé album dropping. That's what this was for us. So I was scrolling through Instagram and saw the video and sort of stopped in my tracks. This is really incredible.
1: Well, let's finish with some more of that new Beyoncé. I mean, new Mozart. flutist, composer, and WQXR host Emmy Ferguson. Thanks so much for joining us.
0: Thank you.

0: Coming up, we speak with the director of a new documentary about the poet Mary Oliver and learn how she inspired a generation of poets. That's next. This is All of It on WNYC.
1: The Onion first tried to buy InfoWars, a brand formerly infamous for peddling disinformation, in 2024. 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

0: It's all of it on WNYC. I'm David First in for Allison Stewart. Even if you don't recognize the name Mary Oliver, you might have come across her work. Maybe you're familiar with a question from her poem, The Summer Day, which goes, "Tell me, what is it you plan to do with your one wild and precious life?" Mary Oliver did a lot with her life. She is one of the great American poets of the 20th century, perhaps best known for capturing the beauty of the natural world. She lived a large portion of her adult life in Provincetown, Massachusetts, with her partner, Molly Malone Cook. And there she spent a lot of time exploring nature and writing poetry, and for a period working as Norman Mailer's assistant. She didn't get famous until she was in her 40s, and even after that she became a star, she remained a private person. There's a new documentary called Mary Oliver, Saved by the Beauty of the World, that takes a closer look at her life and work. It has a cast including fans of her poetry like Stephen Colbert, Oprah Winfrey, and Steve Buscemi, and filmmaker John Waters, who was one of Mary Oliver's close friends. Our guests today are Sasha Waters, who directed the film, and Gabrielle Calvacoresi, a poet who was featured in the documentary. They're the author of The New Economy, which was a finalist for the National Book Award for Poetry. Welcome, both of you.
1: Thank you so much, David. I'm so happy to be here.
0: Oh, I'm not sure if we can hear Gabrielle, but maybe we can see if we can get her out. But if you want to see the movie, it is out tomorrow, and there is an early screening and a Q&A tonight at the IFC Center in Manhattan that's happening at 6:30. That is sold out, but screenings begin tomorrow at the IFC Center, right?
1: At the IFC Center, and I will be doing a Q&A tomorrow night as well at IFC. And the film will also open at the Jacob Burns Film Center in Pleasantville, New York, for anyone who's listening from a little north of the city.
0: Okay, so Sasha, tell us about the idea for this film. What about Mary Oliver's life and work did you want people to learn that maybe they did not know before?
1: Sure. I mean, I think Mary Oliver is the kind of poet, the kind of person who, when you mention her name, people either know who she is right away and are huge fans, or the opposite, like they've heard her name, but they really have no idea who she was. But again, I think you mentioned that one line, "Tell me what is it you plan to do with your one wild and precious life." That really resonates with people and they go, aha, that's Mary Oliver. Okay. So I think this idea of, you know, Mary, when she was alive, and even when she was sort of ascendant in what we might call her celebrity in the later years of her life, she really wanted the attention to be on her work, not on her. In her letters, she will tell her publishers, please sell the work, don't sell me. But I do think people are so curious about Mary as a person and her life. And her life story really is in some ways like a fairy tale, that we wanted to showcase the poetry, some of the really wonderful beloved poems, some of the less well-known poems, but also get to know who the writer was behind the poetry as well.
0: And she was certainly gave all appearances as a private person.
1: Yes.
0: Do you think she would be resistant to the idea of such a documentary?
1: Yes. Well, I mean, I don't know whether or not she was approached to be the subject of a documentary while she was still alive. But you know, she did agree to be the subject of a biography. So Lindsay Whalen is her biographer, and she's featured in the film and was also a very important consultant on the film project throughout the research and the editing process. And so she did work with Lindsay while she was still alive. Lindsay is still working on the biography. There's so much rich material to dig into there. So I think that she did know that her life story, not just the poetry, but also her life story, had something for that could help people in the world. You know, and so I feel like when she left behind her archive, she knew that she was doing it in such a way that other people would find it, you know, would dig into it, the letters, the correspondence, the fan mail, etc.
0: the whole life. Mm-hmm. We're also here with poet Gabrielle Calvo-Caressi. And can we hear you? Let's see.
1: Hi, Gabby.
2: Hello.
0: Yes.
1: Hi. Gabby, I miss you.
2: Hi, North Carolina. Hi, Sasha.
1: We've got to get together in North Carolina before too long, since I'm normally based in Virginia.
0: Well, we're just hanging out here today. So.
2: Get on the heat, though. It's very hot.
1: I know. It's hot here, too.
0: We're going to be at 100 today. So thanks for that. Thanks for the reminder. So, Gabrielle, could you tell us a little bit about her partner, Molly Malone Cook, who was a photographer? They got together when Mary was quite young, right? And they remained together until Molly's death in 2005.
2: Yeah. You know, I think one of the things, Sasha, and I imagine you would agree, and I think it's one of the reasons people are really interested in Mary, is Mary was also part of a great love story.
1: Yes.
2: And that's something many of us want for ourselves. Some of us are lucky to have it. Some of us keep dreaming about it. Molly Malone Cook was a person who was an artist in her own right, a profound reader, and also someone who, through the course of Mary's career, gave Mary what is perhaps the greatest wealth of all, which is privacy and time for them to get their work done, right? One of the things that I was always struck by when I heard about Molly, and that has been before Mary died, and then also when I'm on the road talking about Mary Oliver, often people who knew both of them will come and say hello to me, is that Molly was this sort of fortress and wall between Mary and the outside world in terms of what she saw as part of her commitment, job, however we want to talk about it, was to give Mary space and time to write poems. Hmm. They were a couple who lived out in Provincetown, Massachusetts for much of their life, had really no money to speak of, but they made a life together in which Mary could make art, where Molly could be taking photographs, working in this remarkable bookstore, doing all kinds of things that really allowed Mary to become the poet that we think of today as giving us the poems that, you know, a lot of people would say have really changed their lives.
1: Absolutely.
0: One of my favorite moments in the documentary, and I'm not going to do justice to it because I'm not going to remember it exactly right. But at one point in the documentary, we hear Mary Oliver say that they were talkers, the two, and that they carried on a conversation that lasted for four decades. And it's such a beautiful moment.
2: Yeah, I that's something I've always heard about them. And, you know, a little bit like Emily Dickinson, we hear a lot about Mary as a kind of hermit. But the truth is that while she was very private, she had a very strong social circle, and they were always talking to each other. But one thing I've found on the road, and I imagine, Sasha, you found this as you talk to people, there were a lot of friends. There were a lot of people who were part of their lives. Mm-hmm. And conversation was a big part of that.
1: Absolutely. And I think the year-round community in Provincetown is so small that you would just sort of naturally be bonded to the people who are there through the winter. And maybe you're having deep conversations and talking about books, or maybe you're just running into people at the Stop and Shop or the old IGA, right? And seeing those people who are the year-round residents of this small, tight-knit community.
0: Hmm. And listeners, we would like to invite you to join this conversation as well. We want to hear from you. Do you have a favorite Mary Oliver poem that you want to shout out? What have her poems meant to you, and how have they influenced your worldview? Do you think about her work when you go out in nature, or when you're grieving, or when you're pondering what to do with your life? Maybe all of the above. Give us a call, 212-433-9692. That's 212-433-WNYC. And I want to play a clip from the documentary. So much of Mary Oliver's work is about nature, mm-hmm. and the natural world. I want to play a clip from the documentary, her talking about her relationship to nature, and we'll hear a few voices in this clip.
3: I call it primary sources. Some people go to the library, but I went to the woods.
4: She went into the woods with her questions, which is exactly what the great proponents of her tradition in American poetry encouraged her to do. Emerson, Whitman, Thoreau say, you don't need a spiritual teacher. You need to go out into the world and look.
3: I drive people crazy because I can sit for 2 hours and look at the clouds and be very silent. And I'm having a nice time. And sometimes I'm with people who say, this is kind of nuts.
5: I would say to Mary, I know you're crawling around the woods talking to animals. They're going to put you in a mental institution. And then she got bit once by a badger. I said, that's what you get. She was down there, you know, helping him build the dam. Get out of there.
0: Okay, that was undoubtedly the voice right there of filmmaker John Waters speaking at the end. And just to clarify, Sasha Waters, no relation?
1: No relation. But my father was an artist whose name was John Waters. And
0: also John Waters.
1: My father was the only John Waters in New York City when I was growing up. I mean, when, you know, I grew up in New York City and my dad, John Waters, was the only John Waters in the phone book. And so, sorry, this is a little bit of an aside, but there was a time in the, you know, like in the late 70s and early 80s when John Waters, the filmmaker, was ascendant, but people didn't necessarily associate him with Baltimore. And so my dad, being the only John Waters in New York City, would get these invitations to parties and nightclubs at the Palladium area at, it was later than Studio 54, addressed to John Waters, the filmmaker. And so he would bring them home to me when I was in high school, and I would go. And so when I met John...
0: You're not going to pass up that invitation.
1: No, of course not. So when I met John, the filmmaker, I had to apologize to him for stealing all of his party invitations when I was in high school.
0: I like to suspect that he was totally okay with that.
1: He was okay with that.
0: That's an incredible. If any aside you have along those lines, please jump right in, because the lesson there is if you get an invitation.
1: That's right. You just go.
0: To a John Waters party, you go.
1: Right. I do also, I want to say, though, that was John in the clip, and he's so funny through the film, which is important because I think it's important to have these moments of laughter and levity in a film that is also dealing with some heavy subject matter. But I do want to say the first voice we hear in that clip after Mary's is the great poet Mark Doty, who was Gabrielle's teacher and has taught in so many places at Sarah Lawrence, where Gabrielle went, at NYU, at Columbia, at Iowa. And he is someone who I think really, even though we talk in the film about how Mary was ignored by a lot of people in the academy, Mark Doty was someone that really, I think, always taught her work and passed that tradition of nature poetry along to a younger generation. Wouldn't you say so, Gabby?
2: Oh, yeah. Mark was my very first poetry teacher, which is just a wild thing to say. And at Sarah Lawrence College. And, you know, I was thinking about it. That was 1992. So that's the year the Selected Poems, I think, comes out, mm-hmm. that green cover, that sort of iconic cover. And Mark, I had gotten the book and I had looked through it, but I had been reading it, but it was really Mark and also the poet Michael Klein, also who was in Provincetown at that time, who really taught me about Mary Oliver. Yeah, Mark has been one of the great proponents of Mary's work since I knew him.
0: Was she disregarded by some because some people consider nature poetry to be something that shouldn't be in the same category as other poetry? I guess I just don't understand.
1: I would say Gabrielle could probably speak to this with more and deeper knowledge than I have. But I mean, my understanding, I mean, I think in some ways, just like in any art form, there are rising and falling trends and styles. And so there was a moment where poetry, particularly poetry by women, was quite confessional. Mary's not kind of in that vein. Hmm. But I don't know, Gabby, do you want to add on to that?
2: Yeah, I mean, I think there are a lot of different reasons that maybe, and it's I mean,
0: sometimes David, popularity, like maybe.
2: Yeah, absolutely. I mean, I think among poets there was certainly jealousy. You know, I think that this idea of, you know, on one hand, the poems are not confessional, and yet, like, a person who's going to say to you, you know, what are you going to do with your one wild and precious life? And say it to you in a way that is not judgmental, that is not saying, like, your life is a piece of trash right now. What are you going to do with it? But it's actually saying, you know, I'm sitting here, I'm looking at you, I'm going to ask you this question, and I'm going to, there's a feeling of, I'm going to wait for the answer too, and maybe there isn't one. That's really radical. And I think particularly in that moment, I think Mary Oliver was probably pretty threatening to a lot of people. At the same time, it's really interesting to say that at a moment where, you know, she was packing 5,000 seat theaters. Most people loved her.
0: And we're getting a good number of calls coming through right now. We'd love to have you join this conversation. The number 212-433-9692. That's 212-433-WNYC. I'll take a call in just a second, but a quick question here. Jerry asks a question about logistics. One of the, you mentioned that you're going to be in Pleasantville, New York with the film. Can you tell me once again when that is and where the venue is?
1: Sure. I actually personally will not be in Pleasantville with the film, but it does open at the Jacob Burns Film Center tomorrow, July 3rd. And I believe it's playing for at least a week.
0: Okay, so good alternate programming for the 250th weekend.
1: Yes, and it's also opening in Provincetown in Miami tomorrow.
0: And will there be air conditioning in both theaters?
1: There will be so much air conditioning in all of these theaters. Everywhere it's screening, there is ample air conditioning.
0: Okay.
1: Get out there and see it. Yes.
0: It's a win all around.
1: Definitely.
0: All right, let's take a call. You're listening to All of It here on WNYC. We are talking about the poet Mary Oliver and the brand new documentary about her work and her life. It is called Mary Oliver, Saved by the Beauty of the World. Jill, calling from Philadelphia. Welcome.
6: Thanks so much. I called because I wanted to weigh in with my favorite Mary Oliver poem,
1: great,
6: which is Moles from her collection called American Primitive.
0: Okay, you're getting thumbs up all around the room here.
2: That's a deep cut, too. I love that.
1: No, really.
0: Deep cut. Talk about it, Gabrielle. Talk about that poem. You know that one.
2: Yeah, is the caller still on?
0: Jill, are you still there?
6: Yeah.
2: What do you love about
6: Moles?
2: Yes,
6: I am.
0: Yeah.
6: I used to read Moles when I was on the subway in Manhattan, and it would make me feel like I was taking a mini retreat into nature with Mary instead of being in a tunnel with hundreds of other people.
0: Wow.
1: I love that.
2: In a moment where you were possibly a mole moving through these tunnels, all of a sudden, there you are in the natural world. That's Mary.
6: Oh, yeah. It was amazing. And I used to bring her poetry on the subway a lot because it did transport me in a way that nothing else did. Not even an amazing novel that's a, you know, page turner would do the same thing that her poetry would.
0: That's great, yeah. Jill. And you're transporting us right now. So thanks for sharing. And let's also hear from Helen calling in from Brooklyn. Welcome to All of It.
7: Thank you. I live in Brooklyn, and I'm a poet myself, and when I taught an ecology class at Pratt in the 1970s, I think it was, I found The Grasshopper was, I think, published in The New Yorker, and I had not heard of her before. I hadn't read her work, but that poem just jumped off the page in The New Yorker, and I shared it with my class because, first of all, it's a very specific description of very close-up observation of not just grasshopper as a platonic idea, but this grasshopper and how it is eating. And then she moves beyond that way of close observation to that extraordinary question. So I shared it with my students and have been not just reading that, but her other poems whenever I get a chance to. And if I can, I'm looking through The House of Light, poems by Mary Oliver, which has a cover. It's published by Beacon Press in Boston. It has a cover by of Provincetown, the very tip of it, where the harbor where it turns, and that is great hook. And all you see is this sky and the sea and the stretch of brown sand. And it's painted by Arthur Cohen, who was a personal friend of mine and who was friends with them.
0: Wow.
7: So that's my one degree of separation.
0: Wow. Helen, thank you so much for sharing that. And great to hear about The Grasshopper. That's a poem that is very much featured in the documentary.
1: So, Mary has so many poems. I don't know if there is a poem titled The Grasshopper. So I think she might be thinking of the poem, the title of which is actually The Summer Day, which does feature quite a detailed
0: where that description
1: meditation
0: comes in.
1: Of a grasshopper. Yes. And so The Summer Day is featured in the film. It's read both by Stephen Colbert and Jason Reynolds.
0: I have to mention, Stephen Colbert begins the film and pops up several times.
1: Mm-hmm.
0: And he has a great deal of difficulty.
1: Mm-hmm.
0: It sounds like he's doing it from memory. I was going to say reading the piece that he wants to read, but...
1: He is reading it.
0: He is reading
1: but
0: it.
1: But he is, yes, he, so...
0: Not stumbling over words, but emotionally.
1: But he's emotional. And I learned that Stephen Colbert was a fan of Mary Oliver's because one evening on his show, more than a year ago, he had a guest on and he happened to mention to this guest that he sends that poem, The Summer Day, to his children every year on the first day of summer. So we were in the midst of production and a number of people sent me this clip from the show or texted me and said, oh my goodness, Stephen Colbert is a Mary Oliver fan. And so luckily we were able to reach out to his team and film with him. And it was a really wonderful experience. He's a huge reader and lover of poetry. He has memorized a tremendous amount. So he comes to his love of poetry from a very deep and longstanding place, I think.
0: We're just about out of time, which is so upsetting because I have about 1,000 other questions I want to ask you. But maybe just because we heard about Provincetown right there, maybe just some thoughts, Gabrielle, about her life in Provincetown.
2: Yeah, I mean, it's really something to move to the edge of the world. And Provincetown is a kind of ending, kind of continental ending at the same time that it's also a real beginning for a lot of people. It's a place where lots of different kinds of folks come together, but certainly thinking about the LGBTQ community, that is a space of tremendous welcome and a place where one can, yes, have privacy, make your art. The light there is so extraordinary. It's also a place where you can redefine, come to a new understanding of who you might be. One of the things Mary Oliver says in one of her remarkable essays is she talks about making for herself a handsome life. Mm-hmm. And I always think, like, that's something you can do in Provincetown. Mm. You can decide who you want to be in the world and then go out and do it. It was interesting, the last speaker, I believe Helen, was talking about The Grasshopper, and you were talking about this July 4th weekend and you know, seeing Mary Oliver's movie. You know, one of the most patriotic things we can do is pay attention and really, really look, really take in the vast tapestry of maybe it's the beech forest, maybe it's a beaver marsh, maybe it's Commercial Street in Provincetown, and who, you know, the folks on the ferry. Mary was really someone who...
0: Oh. I think we lost you there,
1: oh, no.
0: But
1: well,
0: let me just jump in quickly, because we're just about out of time.
1: I was just going to say, or maybe if you can't get to Provincetown, read a Mary Oliver poem on the subway.
0: Read it or check out the new documentary.
1: Or come see the film.
0: Mary Oliver, Saved by the Beauty of the World. There is a preview tonight. Regular screenings begin tomorrow at the IFC Center in Manhattan. Director Sasha Waters and poet Gabrielle Calvo-Caressi, thank you both for joining us
1: thank
0: today.
1: Thank you so much.
0: We have more All of It on the way. This is WNYC. Thanks for joining us.
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10: Live from NPR News, I'm Lakshmi Singh. The big jobs report for June is out. NPR Scott Horsley with details.
11: We always want to caution against reading too much into a single month's report, but the numbers released by the Labor Department this morning are not pretty. U.S. employers added just 57,000 jobs last month. That's less than half the number they added in each of the two previous months. Even though it turned out hiring in April and May was also significantly weaker than initially reported.
10: That's NPR Scott Horsley reporting. The unemployment rate, meanwhile, ticked down to 4.2%. The employment report indicates the job market may be slowing, but has still been fairly solid in recent months, and comes as the Federal Reserve, under recent chair Kevin Warsh, is set to hold a policy meeting later this month. The Justice Department is going after state gun laws that it calls unconstitutional. NPR's Jacqueline Diaz reports on two lawsuits that challenge gun bans in California and in Virginia.
12: In California, a newly enacted law bans dealers from selling certain Glock and Glock-style pistols. In Virginia, state lawmakers recently banned the purchase and sale of semi-automatic rifles. In these two lawsuits, the Justice Department cites recent decisions from the Supreme Court that struck down restrictions on gun owners, including one decision from just a few days ago. The suits also say both states' laws violate the Second Amendment. The DOJ is asking two federal judges to put a stop to these bans. Jacqueline Diaz, NPR News.
10: It has been more than a week, and the death toll from Venezuela's twin earthquakes is nearing 2,300. However, rescuers are still finding survivors. This morning in the town of La Guaira, a crew pulled a 43-year-old security guard alive from the rubble. Hernan Alberto Gil Flores had been trapped in a collapsed basement of the Galerías Playa Grande shopping center. A massive Russian drone and missile attack on Ukraine's capital, Kyiv, has killed at least 21 people and injured another 90. NPR's Joanna Kakissis reports Russia says these attacks are in retaliation for Ukrainian strikes on Russian oil infrastructure.
13: The Ukrainian Air Force said it shot down most of the Russian drones, but that a third of the missiles got through. Writing on social media, Ukrainian President Volodymyr Zelensky said at least 20 sites around the city were hit. Most were apartment buildings. In a statement, Russia's Ministry of Defense said the overnight strikes on Kyiv were aimed at military and energy sites. Russia is facing fuel shortages after weeks of long-range drone strikes by Ukraine on oil depots and refineries. U.S.-led talks to end Russia's war on Ukraine have stalled as the Trump administration has focused on the Iran war. Joanna Kakissis, NPR News, Kyiv.
10: This is NPR.
14: And you're listening on WNYC in New York. I'm Sean Carlson. It is a scorcher out there, 98 degrees right now at 104. City council members in Jersey City have unanimously rejected a 15% property tax hike. The surprise vote came during a special meeting last night. It's a setback for Mayor James Solomon. He'd proposed the hike as part of efforts to close a $255 million budget gap. Council members acknowledge the tax hike is inevitable, but say the vote should happen as part of the normal budget process later this month. Councilmember Frank Gilmore warned residents to be ready.
15: I urge all of you who have the capacity to save as much as you can, because at some point this increase is going to be upon us.
14: The next budget is expected to be introduced at a council meeting on July 15th. Yankees fans are cranky heading into the holiday weekend. Their team has lost 7 games in a row. The Yankees were just swept by the Detroit Tigers, and that came right after a sweep at the hands of their rival, the Boston Red Sox. The result is the Bronx Bombers now sit 3.5 games behind the first-place Tampa Bay Rays in the American League East. The Yankees will try to turn things around against the Minnesota Twins in a 4th of July weekend series in the Boogie Down. As for the Mets, they are still in last place in the National League East. They'll spend their 4th of July weekend in Atlanta playing the Braves. Extreme heat warning is still in effect. That's going to last until 9 p.m. on Saturday. For tonight, clear skies with lows in the low 80s. For tomorrow, sunny, isolated showers and thunderstorms are possible. Hot again, high around 101. With the humidity, it'll feel closer to 110. It'll be a little breezy, though. For tomorrow night, partly cloudy early, then clearing up later. Isolated showers and thunderstorms, humid with temperatures in the low 80s. 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It's Thursday at 106.
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0: This is All of It on WNYC. I'm David First, in for Allison Stewart. Coming up on tomorrow's show, we'll learn about the life of one of the country's most radical founding fathers. Hear from Pulitzer Prize-winning biographer Stacey Schiff about her book, The Revolutionary Samuel Adams. Plus, we'll hear from Amanda Vail, the author of Pride and Pleasure, The Schuyler Sisters in an Age of Revolution. It tells the story of Angelica, Eliza, and Peggy Schuyler, sisters in a prominent New York family in revolutionary America. But right now, let's keep the revolutionary theme going with a new exhibit at the South Street Seaport Museum. This Saturday marks America's 250th birthday, the anniversary of the adoption of the Declaration of Independence with its enduring promise of life, liberty, and the pursuit of happiness. Though not always fully realized, a new exhibition explores how this promise remains an aspiration that we continue to pursue today. It's called The Promise of Liberty, Words That Shaped a Nation. Spanning a single floor of a dimly lit historic warehouse, it brings together rare founding documents alongside artifacts from pivotal moments in American history that trace how the nation's defining ideals have been challenged, expanded, and reimagined over the past 2.5 centuries. On display, we have copies of the Declaration of Independence, the United States Constitution, and the Bill of Rights, alongside handwritten pages from an undelivered inaugural address by George Washington, the Emancipation Proclamation, and an advance copy of Martin Luther King Jr.'s March on Washington speech. The Promise of Liberty, the words that shaped a nation, is on display at the South Street Seaport Museum's A.A. Thompson & Co. warehouse on 213 Water Street in Manhattan. And joining us now to discuss all of this, we have South Street Seaport Museum President Jonathan Boulware. Welcome.
17: Nice to be with you.
0: And we also have Seaport Museum's Director of Collections and Exhibitions, Martina Caruso. Welcome to all of it.
18: Thank you.
0: So tell us, Jonathan, about this exhibition. This show, it's a companion exhibition to The Promise of Liberty at the Peoria Riverfront Museum in Illinois, right, which opened earlier this year?
17: Yeah, that's the genesis of the show. I think in answering this, I have to sort of put us in place and time first. You know, there's a notion that the Declaration and Independence is very much a sort of Philadelphia story, or think of Washington, D.C. as the capital. But in fact, the Seaport Museum, which is on the East River waterfront in the original port of New York, one could argue the birthplace of not just New York City, but of the nation from an economic and immigration standpoint, is located between highly relevant sites, Federal Hall just downtown where documents were executed, just uptown from us, George Washington's initial residence, just downtown Francis Tavern where George Washington bid farewell to his troops. So we were very much in the nexus of where much of this was happening. Mm-hmm. And the Constitution that you reference, which was loaned to us by Ken Griffin, is one of, I think, 14 copies that are known to exist, and the one that was intended for New York. It actually has a page that is addressed to New York as a part of the ratification process. Hmm. But I think when we think about the show, it did come from sort of the Seth Collar, the curator who did the show in Peoria, which is a fabulous museum there that I'm just learning about as we're doing this. But it began as sort of, let's do a thing here that's in the place where it happened. And so Ken Griffin's Constitution, first full printing broadside of the United States Constitution, is the centerpiece. But I would call the sort of opening paragraph and the closing paragraph, or opening bracket, close bracket, are the Declaration, 1776, and MLK's commonly known I Have a Dream speech, right? So that's not in the notes. That was extemporaneous, and we can talk about that. But, you know, we think of these as foundational documents as opposed to founding documents. And I think there's a notion that the Constitution was sort of fully formed by men of great wisdom. But in fact, we know that it was amended right away. We know that it was a work in progress. And so in thinking about these as foundational documents, we're saying, well, the Declaration was a shot across the bow. It enumerated grievances against the king and articulated a purpose for a new system of government. And MLK, you know, centuries later, would say that this was a promissory note. The Declaration and the Constitution constitute promissory notes to which all Americans shall fall heir. And when you put that in context with the writings of Frederick Douglass, with emancipation, with suffrage, you begin to see the work that has been ongoing for all of these 250 years toward a more perfect union.
0: Well, Martina, talk about bringing this to New York City. How did the South Street Seaport Museum work with the curator, Seth Koller, to provide this unique experience here? And what was the idea? Was this really getting together a greatest hits of America's documents?
18: It's one way to put it. I think what was particularly magical of this experience was working with Seth Koller. He is an incredible dealer of historical documents, and he has access to a lot of private collectors within the United States that have really incredible, unique documents. So they're not in the public view, that not that many institutions are aware they are in private hands, and he knows who those collectors are. Hmm. He advised them, right? So the really beauty of this collection of documents that we have on loan is the fact that they are rarely being viewed. They are often in private hands, and those collectors were really happy to put them on view to have the public see it, starting from Ken Griffin all the way until the collector of the Declaration of Independence that wants to remain anonymous. But they were really, really happy to finally put their copy of the Declaration of Independence on view to have people to see it.
0: I'm just thinking about the responsibility that you have when you get these documents in your hands, Jonathan, not only to take care of them and to make sure that they're handled and preserved properly, but so that they're displayed so the public can enjoy it.
17: Yeah, I think that's what's actually really been very emotional for me about this is that I read the Constitution. I mean, maybe I didn't. I read the Declaration certainly when I was in grade school. I think we all did. I hadn't candidly read it since. And not only has this prompted me to reread these things and think about what this experiment, this American experiment, means as a person who grew up in, you know, American public schools and had my, you know, sort of that articulation of history. But I think I was really unprepared for the visceral, emotional response that I would have to being in the context and being in the physical space with the signature of John Hancock or the mimeographed, right, which is like, you know, that's a dated word already. Thousands of copies were issued in 1963 of the advance notes for Martin Luther King's speech, but few remain. And, I think for me, even as I'm describing this to you here in the studio, I'm choked up a little bit in thinking about this sort of the Declaration on one side, MLK on the other, and in the center, thematically, is the Constitution. And that these are, you know, again, with like broadsides about calls to arms for black sailors during the Revolutionary War or suffrage posters articulating why women ought to have the right to vote. It's powerful stuff. It's potent and it's emotional. But what I'm particularly excited about, and this is where some of our donors or lenders of these documents were very clear, is that getting school kids in to see these things in the flesh. I think if I had had that experience, I might have had a different experience of learning American history.
0: And I let me just say, before we get too carried away, listeners, if you would like to join this conversation, we'd love to hear from you. How have you been reflecting on America's history and the ideals it was built on as we reach the 250th anniversary? What do you remember learning most about the Declaration of Independence, the Constitution, or the Bill of Rights in school? Or did you study Martin Luther King Jr.'s March on Washington speech? What questions do you have about New York City's role in defining America's history? Give us a call or text us, 212-433-9692. That's 212-433-WNYC. And Martina, can you tell us a little more about how we will engage with these documents at the Seaport Museum? Because I think about going to the National Archives in Washington, D.C. It's a very popular place. There's huge crowds. I feel a responsibility with people crowding around me that I can't look at this thing for too long. Do we have time to appreciate what is on display here?
18: Definitely. We definitely have time. There's no time ticket or any kind of this kind of guidance. We have guards on the floor, but is an exhibit that is freely accessible. We really planned to have as much time as possible to digest the document and the curricular information around them. For that reason, for example, we didn't really tape every wall or every section with text and interpretational text. We created a particular guide. It is a handout that you can pick up when you arrive and read it throughout the exhibition, or you can learn more about this object online. We have an online app on Bloomberg Connects that give you information about every object in different languages. You can hear it. We have different staff member recorded their audio and talk about these objects. So you can really have a multi-phase, multi-sensorial experience if you please. And it's a really powerful way to see this document because, again, they're not in an environment that make you feel you're sort of scared or concerned mm-hmm. about where you're at, right? Mm-hmm. They're really accessible. You can see them really close. And it's really powerful. There's some of these, seeing material culture, seeing, for example, this broadside of the Declaration of Independence, it's magic because you can go close and you can see the fold in between this document that used to be applied to a wall. And you can imagine that someone at some point remove it and fold it and put it in their pocket and go away. Like, you can see really the materiality of some of these documents that you study at school, that you hear in many conversations, but seeing really the actual thing sometimes is the beauty of my job as a director of collection and exhibition often is to see the things firsthand. And I'm really happy that we have the occasion to share it with everyone else.
17: I'm thinking about the crowds coming in and what this weekend might be like, the, you know, July 4th weekend, America's 250th. How are you both preparing for the crowds? And what else are you dealing with and putting on this weekend?
19: You know, there's a lot going on. We have somebody, you know, people may have heard there's a World Cup. There is also Fleet Week, and there is also the Sail Forth 250 event, which is bringing tall ships from around the world for a sail in New York Harbor, a la Op Sail of 76, 86, 2000, and so on. So some of those ships are coming to our East River piers over in Brooklyn Bridge Park and on the west side, as well as in New Jersey. Lots of events around that, including a huge event in New York Harbor on July 4th. Of course, the Macy's fireworks, they're also celebrating 50 years and in the East River right off of the museum's piers where we're having a public event with thousands of people. And so when we think about all the things that are going on, you know, there's a series of safety management exercises that have to do with keeping people, you know, with access to cooling in these hot temperatures, in working with the three events all at once, right? The major sail-in event, Macy's fireworks, and of course, the World Cup happening at the same time. So I think we've got about as much going on as we have ever had.
17: Your hands are full. Well, thank you for joining us today. Thank you both. We're talking about the exhibition, The Promise of Liberty, Words That Shaped a Nation. It's on view at the South Street Seaport Museum in Manhattan, and it is great to have you both. We're going to take a call in just a moment, but maybe you can both address this. But Martina, a lot of people know the Declaration, the Constitution, the Bill of Rights. Are there some other slightly lesser known documents that maybe, is there a favorite you'd like to point us out to in this exhibition that we shouldn't miss?
18: It's hard. Everything is a favor. I feel like maybe we have two pages of the autograph speech or speech that George Washington prepared, which he never ended up giving when it was inaugurated. It was a 73 document pages, handwritten. We have two pages of the speech, and he eventually gave them to President Madison, who ended up making a short version of it. But they're really powerful because you can see his handwriting and read really clearly because his cursive is really clear, so everyone can read it compared to others. And they're paired with three buttons, that they are buttons that were made for the inauguration of George Washington. They're really rare, and they're sort of the first political memorabilia collectibles.
17: Wow.
18: I am not an American citizen.
17: Buttons for his inauguration.
18: Yeah, it's kind of incredible because the first time I learned about it and I realized that this was coming on view, I was like, you know, I'm not an American citizen. I come from Italy. I'm from Milan. And it feels like really like America at the beginning. Like, merch was done right away, right? So those buttons are so amazing because uh-huh. they were sold to people to commemorate the event. And they're made of brass. And one of them, the center one, have 13 colonies circled around themselves. And they're just beautiful pieces.
0: Well, see the documents and check out some early merch when you come in. Though this is all recent history to you.
18: Yeah,
0: you
18: know, for sure.
0: From your perspective in Italy. But if you want to join this conversation, we'll take a call now. The number 212-433-9692. If you have a thought about America's 250th or perhaps a question, 212-433-WNYC. And Olivia, welcome to All of It, calling from Long Island. Hello.
20: Hello. Love you guys. Thank you for having this conversation and every conversation you guys have. My main question, and then I'm going to kind of elaborate on it a bit. My main question is, where do all of you see America going in the 250 years that we've been a country to now in the way we value a human life against money?
0: Hmm.
20: And I'm elaborating because, you know, our whole economy in the beginning was built off of the backs of slaves. And George Washington, he originally argued for slavery because of an economic issue, but then towards the end of it, and he was a slave owner himself, of course, and it's all awful. And towards the end of his life, he started to disagree with slavery on a moral basis in seeing that this is wrong to do to a human being. But in the course of his lifetime, what did he do to change it? A little too late for George Washington. But now us, 250 years later, we're still facing this question. Not only do we have the systemic racism now and this power tripping that white people have had for 250 years, you know, all the way to the Ku Klux Klan, which
0: Olivia, you're asking a lot of really important questions here. And Jonathan, I'm going to give you the very difficult task of trying to tackle some of this. But Olivia bringing up some very interesting points.
19: Difficult indeed. That's right. And I think I won't presume to either articulate a path for how we move forward, nor I think can I weigh in on the context of the fabric of society. What I will say, and I'm going to revert back to the sort of invocation of emotion that I said earlier, is that what's been potent for me about being in the context of or in the presence of these documents is to see what looks like work in progress. And it's why, for me, the core of this is the pairing of the Declaration, which is a very stark and abrupt statement. It is not retiring or timid in any way. And then, 1963, Martin Luther King very clearly acknowledging that this is not complete and that there are so many steps along the way here. I made passing reference to the writings of Frederick Douglass earlier, and one of the pieces that's in there is his writing What to the American Slave is the 4th of July, which is an incredibly potent piece of writing. I would say we spend a lot of time looking at the Declaration and the Constitution as the work of really intelligent people putting together a very a new set of tools, a technology and architecture, and I think that is all correct. But I also find it very potent to be in the presence of the writing of the Reverend Dr. Martin Luther King. In that example in particular, I would argue, is one of the greatest pieces of American oratory. And with respect to Frederick Douglass, we have one of our greatest thinkers about the fabric of society and placing a gimlet eye on current events. So it is beyond my capacity to answer that question in a solution way, but I can say that to the extent that I have comfort and hope, it lies in that this has been a piece of labor that has been being undertaken by intelligent and dedicated people now for 250 years and more.
0: Hmm. Once again, the exhibition is called The Promise of Liberty: Words That Shaped a Nation. It's on view at the South Street Seaport Museum. We're here with Jonathan Bulware, president of the South Street Seaport Museum, and also Martina Caruso, director of Museum Collections and Exhibitions. And Martina, in the exhibition, there's a poster calling for people to vote for women's suffrage.
18: Yes.
0: November 2nd.

0: a document, right? So it come to eyes really quickly. And it's, again, it's screen printed and lithographed, and it kind of convey, together with a small collection of small pieces of ephemera and broadside, the call for women to be able to vote. There's another small broadside display next to it that is the 12 reasons why women should vote, that similar to the Declaration of Independence and the grievances is there, you'll see that they're really powerful and really in some way timely. Some of these quotes, they're being extrapolated from this document and put it on walls or in the guide. You read them today and you're like, well, kind of 250 years now after, we still have to deal with some of this, right? So it's a really meaningful exhibition to go through and read it and catch these quotes and these excerpts, because it makes you really still think that we are a work in progress, America is a work in progress.
1: That sounds
0: sure.
1: like a major theme in this exhibition, Jonathan, that this is in every way a work in progress.
2: That's certainly the way the exhibition makes me feel, and I think that's the response that we've been getting. I'm really proud of it from the standpoint of being a fairly, I'll say, open-ended, sort of light-touch curatorial, and really allowing the documents to speak for themselves. And that's an imperfect articulation, right? What was written 250 years ago has its flaws. What was written when the Constitution was drafted had its flaws. And we know that because of the trial of Zenger and the what would become the First Amendment, and which would eventually evolve into the Bill of Rights, which would eventually evolve into abolition and suffrage and any number of enfranchisements that were not existing in that original articulation, as the caller Olivia points out.
1: And we'll take another call right now. Linda calling in from Langhorne, Pennsylvania. Welcome to All of It.
3: Thank you so much. And this sounds like an amazing show. It sounds like the Constitution that's on display, could that have been a Dunlap and Claypool, like the multiple that was distributed? And if so, I'm just curious what the curators take on the technology. And just, I've always been really fascinated by that. It was a printed matter and not a one-off. And I just would love their take on it.
1: That's great. Thanks for the question, Martina. Can you tackle that one?
0: It is a great comments. Thank you for asking that. Technology is one of the main topics that we like to elevate at the South Street Seaport Museum. We have a printing office and a large collection of printing presses and printing type. So printing technology and the communication that goes along with it, it's really a key part of what we do every day. So one angle for which the exhibition has been planned was really to look at these documents and react on the font and the type and the printing of this material, and using them to display this document in a manner that makes sense, to contextualize in Lower Manhattan printing history. So the copy of the Constitution that we have was printed in Philadelphia. 12 of them are in public hands, 2 are in private hands, and both of them are in the hands of Ken Griffin. Okay. He's not a broadside, it's definitely a printing from Philadelphia. What is powerful is both the Constitution and the Declaration of Independence are printed on a type that is called a Caslon type, sort of like Times New Roman, that kind of material that you are used to when you go on a computer and type. And the Caslon font was the type of the King of England. So when you think about it, all these early documents were printed on British printing presses with British type, because America didn't have yet their type foundry and their way to printing their documents. So we use that type that we have in the museum collection, in a teaching collection, to print and use it as the gateway to talk about printing technology and communication sharing.
1: I love how many things that this exhibition really touches on when you think about it that way, and the evolution of technology and all of that. And Jonathan, maybe I'll give you another hard job here, a thought to try to wrap this up and pull this all together. Looking across all of these documents, right, when you have them all under one roof, from the Declaration to the Emancipation Proclamation to Martin Luther King Jr.'s speech, do you see any conversations that they're having with each other as we move through this history?
2: Yeah, that's the whole ballgame. I mean, that's what I'm totally delighted with is that in bouncing back and forth between these documents, it is, I mean, you know, I get to go in there several times a week right now as we're giving tours and so on. And, you know, I have yet to spend all of the time to do the reading, but it's such a lot.

0: lively interaction between themes and documents across time. And I think that's really the core. The question you're asking is, I think, the question that the exhibition is proposing. It's what does it mean to begin with a declaration and to sort of culminate, not terminate, because we're, you know, years beyond 1963, and as Olivia pointed out, there's a future ahead of us, but to sort of culminate this exhibition with that question or that statement that these are promissory notes. That's the whole conversation between these documents. And so it's been, again, light curatorial touch on that, really leaving it to the visitor, the museum goer, to experience these documents themselves. But I've found it to be incredibly enriching. It's also, I think, interesting, a little bit off topic, but I think the technology conversation, the one thing that didn't get mentioned is that in the moment when these broadsides, which was mentioned by the prior caller, or other printed words were being circulated, it was the only means of communication. And I think it's easy for us in the modern era to forget that. We've all got, you know, email and text messaging and all things right at hand. And in those days, we had the printed word, and it was a printing press, and it was conveyed physically by stagecoach or, you know, later rail, but I mean, very slow by modern standards. But it was also seen as a very trustworthy method of transmitting information. And there's also, I think, a much lower literacy rate at that time. So you can imagine these things being published and posted in the public square and then read aloud for those who could not read. Mm. And yet I posit, or at least I wonder, what the sort of recipients, the consumers of that information, thought about it from a trustworthiness standpoint, and how we are today looking at what is provided to us, which is voluminous and rapid and, at least for me, somewhat less trustworthy.
1: Well, there wasn't a comment section at the bottom of those.
0: No, indeed. There were no questions on opinions from the hoi polloi.
1: Okay, The Promise of Liberty, Words That Shaped a Nation. It's on display at the South Street Seaport Museum's A.A. Thompson & Co. Warehouse, 213 Water Street. We've been speaking with South Street Seaport Museum President Jonathan Bulware and the museum's Director of Collections and Exhibitions, Martina Caruso. Thanks, both of you, for joining us today.
0: Thank you for having us.
2: Thank you.
1: Coming up, New Jersey is now known as the Garden State, but in Revolutionary War times, it was the place more battles were fought than any other colony. Coming up, we learn about the state's rich history and how it was the place that America really fought to become a nation. That's next after a quick break. This is All of It on WNYC.
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1: This is All of It. I'm David First, in for Allison Stewart. When we think of the American Revolution, we often think of Philadelphia or Boston or Yorktown. But if you want to know where the war was actually fought, look to New Jersey. Caught between the Patriot capital of Philadelphia and the British-held New York, New Jersey became the war's battlefield. It was a hotbed of espionage. Its population was deeply divided. It was where more military engagements took place than in any other colony. And it was the place in 1776 where Washington famously crossed the Delaware and went on to secure a victory at the Battle of Trenton, a major turning point for the Continental Army. Because of that history, New Jersey is known as the crossroads of the American Revolution. The state has spent years getting ready for the country's 250th anniversary and to tell the story of New Jersey's role in the country's founding. And here now to talk about it is Sarah Cureton, the executive director of the New Jersey State Historical Commission, and Mark Texell, the administrator of state historic sites at the New Jersey Department of Environmental Protection. Sarah, Mark, welcome to All of It, and make sure that I'm saying your names perfectly correctly.
2: Sounds great. Thank you so much. We're delighted to be here.
6: Yeah, David, that's great. It's great to be here. Thank you.
1: So New Jersey, it's known as the crossroads of the American Revolution. Sarah, can you talk about that? Why did it play such a critical role?
2: Well, just as in real estate, it's all about location, location, location. So as you, in your wonderful introduction, excuse me, as you pointed out, we are located still between these two important urban centers, New York City and Philadelphia. And so as the war developed and raged on, New Jersey was in the middle of it over and over and over again. So one of the things that I think has been so interesting to me as we prepared for this anniversary is thinking about some of those places that a lot of folks know a lot about with the Revolution. So Boston, the Boston Massacre, the Boston Tea Party, for example. We know about Philadelphia. We know maybe about Yorktown. But New Jersey is really in the thick of it for the duration of a very long war. So whereas up in Massachusetts, our good friends up in Massachusetts, a lot of their major anniversaries have actually already passed in terms of the American Revolution, but it's just getting started down here in New Jersey.
1: Okay, listeners, if you want to join this conversation, we'd love to welcome you to this as well. If you have a question about New Jersey Revolutionary War history, or maybe you want to shout out a favorite historic site in the state, you can call and share or text us, 212-433-9692. That's 212-433-WNYC. And Mark, let's talk about some of the key sites that people can visit. And we can start with a really big one. Washington Crossing State Park. A lot of us know that famous painting of Washington crossing the Delaware, but can you talk about the significance of that event?
6: Well, it's one of the most significant events in world history, and of course in American history. The quick prelude to what happened there was, as we know, the Continental Army was being beaten and retreating all the way from Brooklyn across Manhattan, across the Hudson River into what's today Bergen County, and then began a pretty speedy retreat to keep the army together. And as the losses mounted, the army began to literally dwindle away as enlistments expired and men went back to their farms. And the whole patriotic fervor suddenly began to be in question. And the British Army was intent to try to end the rebellion quickly, but also was looking to not punish its colonial subjects, so to speak, because in many cases, these men had fought together 20 years ago. And therein opened the door. So by the time Washington has got his army across the Delaware in early December of 1776, many of the people in New Jersey had, for better or for worse, signed an allegiance oath saying that they would still be loyal to King George III in the hopes that would save their property, their prosperity. Then things began to go a little sideways for the British, as what happens in war, their allies, the Hessians from that part of Europe and themselves, they began to plunder the countryside. A lot of atrocities happened, and suddenly the militias in New Jersey began to realize this is a war of survival, not just about independence, but survival. So Washington sees a chance to strike back at the British, because the British occupied the entire state. They had a dozen cantonments stretching all the way from what's today Perth Amboy and even north into the Hoboken area, all the way to Trenton. And they split an army that on paper could have beaten Washington any time into digestible units. And the most easily a digestible one was the garrison in Trenton, right on the Delaware River. And Washington knew that if he could strike back with a larger force, he might be able to stop this at a critical moment, because come January 1st of 1777, the enlistments would be up, and what was left of his army, which at that point was probably less than 3,000 men.
1: So time was of the essence.
6: Time was of the essence. So when he realizes we can do this, and at that point the British had really settled in. They thought the war was just about done. They were waiting for the Delaware to freeze solid, cross the river, take Philadelphia, and possibly end the war and put an end to the rebellion. So Washington's brilliant counterstroke on December 25th into 26th was a masterpiece. A lot of pieces had to happen. A lot of secrecy took place. And they're able to launch a surprise attack. But to get there, they have to cross the Delaware. It's a very complicated strategy. It had three different wings. Only one makes it across. The other two were thwarted by ice and by a nor'easter and just bad luck. And so Washington, when he does get across with about 2,400 men, and most importantly, 18 cannon and horses to overwhelm the Hessians in Trenton, he's on the road at about 3 or 4 in the morning. He was about 4 hours behind schedule. And it's a raging nor'easter that is at their back as they attack the Hessians. So the crossing of the Delaware at that point has been remembered as this heroic moment. And we see it in American culture over the next 250 years. We see it in paintings. We see it in commercials today. We see it all over the place.
1: We see it in commercials. We see it everywhere.
6: Yeah, and literally, and it's a great American moment. And it's not just one crossing. He crosses back the next day with 900 German prisoners, and then he crosses again a couple days later as part of the 10 Crucial Days campaign. So he's crossing back and forth. And at that park, it's a national historic landmark that spans the river. It includes on the Pennsylvania side, the Pennsylvania Washington Crossing Historic Site, and in New Jersey, Washington Crossing State Park. And both of these sites together are about to celebrate the beginning of the 10 Crucial Days. As Sarah mentioned, though, it's not coming yet for another 5 or 6 months, right? However,
1: you're talking about the exact anniversary of that event is not coming until December.
6: Yes, it doesn't come until December. But that said, we are excited because I know we've spent a lot of time preparing for this moment at Washington Crossing State Park with millions of dollars of investment from state and federal grants and our nonprofit partners. And later this year, we will open a beautiful new museum and visitor center on the New Jersey side that celebrates these events and also explores how complicated the stories were at that time. So that's thanks for mentioning Washington Crossing State Park. It's one of our gems, but there are many, many others throughout New Jersey that people can visit to learn about our Revolutionary War history.
1: Yeah, Sarah, how else can I experience that site? Can I hop in my kayak and recreate the crossing? What can I physically do there right now?
2: Well, it's a beautiful park, so it's open to hiking, and there is more than just the new museum. And by the way, Mark didn't mention kind of a fun fact, is that the new visitor center at Washington Crossing is actually replacing one that was put in during the bicentennial.
1: Oh.
2: So, and it was supposed to be temporary 50 years ago. So finally, 50 years later, we now have a beautiful new visitor center to enjoy there. So there's lots to do there at this beautiful park. But as Mark mentioned, there are many other sites in New Jersey related to the American Revolution. In fact, nearly 100 sites in New Jersey visitors can go to or experience in different ways that are actively interpreted and relate to the American Revolution. So there's Washington Crossing is incredibly important, but it's just the beginning.
1: It's just the beginning, and I think we have a caller that's going to shout out another favorite historic site in New Jersey. If you want to join this conversation, 212-433-9692. That's 212-433-WNYC. Ruth from Summit,
7: Hi.
1: New Jersey. Welcome.
7: You got it. Thank you. One of the favorite places when my children were little and I really loved is Jockey Hollow State Park, where you can see the incredibly unpleasant place where Washington troops spent an incredibly horrible cold winter.
1: Oh, my goodness.
7: So I don't recommend going there in winter with the snow as they did, but go there, you know, when it's beautiful and
1: well,
7: right now.
1: Ruth, yes, it will not be snowing if you go this weekend, since we're going to be up around the 100 mark. But, a great historic site that Ruth just brought up right now. Can we talk about Morristown, New Jersey? Who wants to take this one on? A lot of people know about Valley Forge, right, in Pennsylvania, where General George Washington, the Continental Army, took refuge during the winter of 1777 through 1778. But that very tough environment that Ruth just brought up, Morristown, much more challenging for the Continental Army, right?
2: Absolutely. And I'm just going to start, but I want Mark to chime in as well. I want to start by noting two really special things about Morristown that folks might not realize. So Washington's Cross.
8: That's where Washington's that Jockey Hollow Park is that,
2: exactly.
8: That we're talking
2: right.
8: about. Yeah.
2: There are two different portions of that park. It's a national park. And Washington's headquarters was the first National Historic Park to come into the National Park Service. So that, I think a lot of people don't realize that. That just highlights how important that site was during the Revolution. And Washington and his troops spent two winters up there. So while folks know a lot about Valley Forge, there's actually even more stories to tell about Washington's headquarters, right?
8: And we're talking about brutal winters here.
6: Yes, it was the coldest winter on record in the 18th century. Imagine snow drifts that were 5 to 10 feet. The Hudson River, imagine this, today at 105 heat index, as we're baking here at Rutgers and right. in Manhattan, froze solid. You could take a sleigh across from Manhattan and Staten Island to the New Jersey side. Frozen solid, 20 blizzards. So the troops are sequestered in log huts. They were hutting up at that point, surviving. They were starving to death. Literally, the foodstuffs weren't coming in. They were pleading for supplies from the Continental Congress, and very little was coming in. But somehow they survived. There were some people that did perish because of that, but the army stayed intact during that winter of 1779 and 1780 and are able to come out stronger because of that. So when you think about Valley Forge was a challenging winter. Morristown was monumentally more difficult, harder, and it really was the winter that the army could have collapsed at that point. And the war is becoming complicated. We have a whole southern campaign happening, but this is the entire northern wing of the Continental Army is mostly at Jockey Hollow, which is a few miles west of Morristown.
8: Right.
6: It is a national park. You can, wonderful place to visit today, trails, hiking, living history that they do throughout the year. And I highly recommend people go there. As Sarah mentioned, in Morristown, there is the other piece. Washington, of course, during this time, he's not there in a hut. He's at the Ford Mansion. And, you know, I give our general credit. He always picks some of the most beautiful 18th century houses to live in throughout the war. In Somerville, we have one called the Wallace House, where he stayed the year before. And in New York State, he stays. He picks very nice houses, and people accommodate him because, you know, he has this whole troop with him, supporting cast of aides, and his wife comes to visit many times and stays with him during the winter. So that was a difficult winter.
8: And I want to get more of a sense of that. We're talking about the winter in Morristown and Washington's encampment. I want to get more of a sense of where we should go and how we should visit that today in just a moment. But we have to take a quick break. We're speaking with Mark Texell, the Administrator of State Historic Sites for the New Jersey Department of Environmental Protection, and Sarah Cureton, the Executive Director of the New Jersey State Historical Commission, about New Jersey and the Revolutionary War. We'll have more coming up in just a moment here on All of It.
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0: This is All of It on WNYC. I'm David First in for Allison Stewart. We're talking about New Jersey and the Revolutionary War with Sarah Cureton and Mark Texell. Sarah is the executive director of the New Jersey State Historical Commission. Mark, the administrator of the State Historic Sites for the New Jersey Department of Environmental Protection. And we were just talking about Washington's encampment in Morristown and what that was like. If we want to get a sense for that, Sarah, where should we go and what should we do?
1: Oh my goodness. Well, as I mentioned, there are actually two locations up in Morristown for that park. So there's one right in town, which is where Washington's headquarters is. And there's, in addition to the historic building there, the beautiful historic building where Washington actually stayed, there's also a museum, which has some terrific exhibits. And then a few miles just up the road is Jockey Hollow, where the troops were encamped. Another kind of fascinating thing about that is really that's where the first military academy for the United States is started there, because they established a place, and I think they were training artillerymen, were they not, Mark, up there? And that's kind of the ancestor, if you will, of West Point and our modern day military academies. But Mark and I also wanted, if we wanted to make sure we noted that New Jersey was a very diverse place. We know it's a diverse place now. We have people from all over the world who've settled in New Jersey. But it was also very diverse during the American Revolution and before, too. So one of the real exciting aspects of the projects we've undertaken here in New Jersey is to tell some of those stories that people are perhaps less familiar with. And one of them relates to the crossing, Washington's crossing, that we just mentioned, when there were African-American troops involved. Maybe Mark can pick up the story just for a second.
2: Yes, I mean, there were several units that were at that time integrated, which was very unusual. People of color, both free and enslaved, were in the ranks, as well as indigenous people. The 1st Rhode Island unit was there at that time, more of an integrated unit, later become all African-American. And then we have the Marbleheaders who helped row, who also took part in helping row the army across the river. So it wasn't just the army, but you had to have people that knew how to handle big boats on a dangerous river. And that was like the I-95 of its day in terms of commerce. And they were the same ones that helped the army escape from Brooklyn. They were trapped against the East River, and they were able to get them back over to Manhattan. That same unit winds up helping. Although history always has changed, we found new research just in the last year that says that it wasn't just the Marbleheaders, it was a lot of New Jersey rivermen and men of color that were, and the Pennsylvania Navy had a role in helping mobilize all these boats to get the army across the river. But as Sarah mentioned, in addition to that, within the ranks, about 20% of all the people that were in the army throughout the war were people of color. And we say that thinking about that, but we also realize that four times as many fought on the British side as well. So it's a very complicated story, which we tell at sites like Princeton Battlefield, where we have a Quaker family caught in the crossfire of a pop-up battle. Suddenly, there's a battle raging on your farm that had no, wasn't planned, and you have an enslaved woman there with a Quaker family at that time treating both the British and the Continental wounded, who a year later is then manumitted because Quakers were very divided over the issue of slavery. So those are the kind of stories that we brought to life.
0: Lots of many fascinating stories to get to, and we're running out of time. I want to try to get to a couple of calls. If you have a question about New Jersey history with the Revolutionary War or a favorite place you want to shout out, let's welcome Elmo in Bergen County. Welcome to All of It.
3: Well, thanks for having me. I lived up the street from a very interesting place called Bond Steubenhaus. In River Edge, New Jersey, and it's known for the bridge that was there, and they said it was the bridge that saved the nation. It's very cold winter, and after losing the Battle of White Plains, Washington came across the Hudson River with his army and artillery, and they went up a place called Cloister Dock Road and came down all the way down through Englewood, and they wound up at Von Steubenhaus, and they burned the bridge down to stop the British from advancing. But the other part of the story about this is I used to live up the street, and it's one of the places that had the last slave in Bergen County, and that was at von Steuben's house, and that was General von Steuben's house. And there are people living in the house right now, a historian and his family. He's raised his family there. Huh. They're very, very lovely people. And it's, I would say it's not, I don't think it's more than 4 or 5 miles from Manhattan. And the other interesting thing about it is...
0: Okay, Elmo, thank you so much for your call. I want to have Sarah and Mark respond because I saw as soon as you mentioned that location, they both were a lot of recognition on your faces.
2: Yep. Yeah, thank you so much, Elmo. Yeah, it's historic Newbridge Landing includes the Steuben House, which was called the Zabriskie House at the Revolution, a Dutch-owned house. And it was a key bridge there. As the Army was retreating from Fort Lee, that they fought a rearguard duty to hold the British off just long enough for Washington's Army to be able to escape and start the retreat across the Jerseys. That's a great site. Mm. We're actually investing money in that now. We're doing improvements. There's a new visitor center that the Bergen County Historical Society has been fundraising for and building. A great site to visit. Come visit. Bergen County has a rich Revolutionary War history.
0: All right, that's on the way. And let's hear from Vincent in Warren, New Jersey. Welcome to All of It.
4: Hey, good afternoon. I would just like to know the importance of the Washington Rock Lookout Point. I believe it's in either Green Brook or Watchung.
0: The Washington Rock. Yes. Anyone know the answer to that one?
2: I do. So after the, we get past the 10 crucial days period and then the British, there's a period where the British and the Continental Armies are kind of watching each other. British are in Staten Island. They make forays into New Jersey, into the Short Hills area. There's several battles fought there. Washington Rock is sort of a high point on one of the Watchung. There's several ridges of rises that comprise the Watchung, Washington Rock.
0: The Watchung Mountain, and Greenbrook Township?
2: It's near Greenbrook Township. You can see out across the plains from there, and Washington used that as a lookout point. The Army did to be able to keep an eye on the British. It is a state-owned park, and I think we have an agreement with the county for managing that. So absolutely worth a visit to Washington Rock in Middlesex County, I believe.
0: Okay. Well, there's a lot going on this weekend. Where can we go very quickly to learn more about New Jersey's revolutionary history and about events happening this weekend? A website.
1: Oh, fantastic. And I think we've both got websites we can recommend to you. So we'll start with revnj.org. That's revnj.org. That is where Revolution NJ, which is the state's official planning entity for celebrating and commemorating this anniversary. We have a calendar of events there. We've got our own programs, including a traveling exhibition, 5K runs, tavern talks, and much more. So I really encourage folks to go there. And Mark?
0: Okay.
2: Yes, New Jersey State Parks and Forest.org is our website, and there's a history section. Click on historic sites. We have events happening. Tomorrow, we have a number of events happening at Princeton and Wash Crossing on the 4th. There's fireworks over the Delaware River. Things happening the rest of the year, in fact. We've got over 50 historic sites that run the whole range of the 250 years of American history.
0: All right. Honestly. Well, there you go. Sarah Curitan and Mark Texell, the administrator of the State Historic Sites in the New Jersey Department of Environmental Protection. Thank you both for joining us, and thanks for all of this history.
1: Thank you so much.
2: Thanks very much, David.
0: And happy 4th of July weekend, everybody. That is all of it. I'm David First, in for Allison Stewart. Have a great afternoon. Try to stay cool out there and have a great weekend.
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8: From WHYY in Philadelphia, this is Fresh Air. I'm Tanya Mosley in Los Angeles. Today, romance novelist Kennedy Ryan.
9: She fell for the genre in middle school. Her preacher mother did not approve. She read them anyway and hid the evidence.
10: Hundreds of romance novels, like, hidden at the back of my closet behind clothes. And it was, like, literally in my 30s when I was like, you know when you told me to stop reading romance novels? I didn't.
9: She's the first Black author to win the Rita, romance's highest honor. Her characters are the people romance has often left at the margins. Black and Indigenous, queer women, people living with disabilities, navigating ambition, caregiving, and grief. Also, David B. and Cooley reviews Scottish-born comedian Craig Ferguson's new documentary series, American on Purpose. First News.
11: Live from NPR News, I'm Lakshmi Singh. More than half of the American population is under a heat or extreme heat advisory today to take protective measures against dangerously high temperatures expected to stretch into the holiday weekend. That's in much of the central and eastern U.S. NPR's Brian Mann has more from New York.
12: The National Weather Service says high heat and humidity will push the heat index into triple digits and trigger storms. Here in New York City, officials have opened hundreds of cooling centers and launched a fleet of cooling vans and buses that will patrol looking for vulnerable people. Mayor Zoran Mamdani urged people to check on neighbors.
13: We know that on an annual basis, we lose about 500 New Yorkers due to heat-related illness. However, we are speaking about what could be the hottest day in more than a decade.
12: The dangerously hot weather comes as millions of people are traveling and celebrating the 4th of July and watching World Cup soccer matches. Officials say people should prepare by bringing water, staying hydrated, and limiting physical activity. Brian Mann, NPR News, New York.
11: Now, this week, Mayor Mamdani joked, if you happen to be getting married at Madison Square Garden, you can set a good example for the city by staying indoors and cool. A wink to a Taylor Swift, Travis Kelce rumored wedding tomorrow. Officially, nobody's talking. Iran is enjoying an unexpected windfall after the Trump administration lifted sanctions on the country's oil sales. Here's NPR's Jackie Northam.
14: Lifting long-standing sanctions on its oil exports was a key demand by Iran during recent peace negotiations with the U.S. and could pull in between $8 and $10 billion for the regime while the agreement is in effect until August 21st. It can be extended if both sides agree. President Trump defended lifting oil sanctions, saying in exchange, Iran agreed to open the Strait of Hormuz. Bob McNally, president of Rapidan Energy Group, says the president had little choice.
15: This is a ransom payment for oil. It's what it is. Iran took Hormuz hostage, and we had to pay Iran to release the hostage.
14: There's been pushback by Iran hawks who say the regime will use money from oil sales to build up its military and proxies in the region. Jackie Northam, NPR News.
11: Google lost an appeal in Europe. Judges at the European Union's top court dismissed the tech giant's challenge of a more than 4 billion euro antitrust fine. The EU imposed the penalty after finding that Google leveraged its Android operating system to stifle competition. Google, however, says Android has actually bolstered competition with Apple. Latest jobs report says Labor Department found that U.S. employers added 57,000 jobs in the month of June. The nation's unemployment rate is at 4.2%. 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
16: And it's on WNYC in New York. Good afternoon to you. I'm Sean Carlson. It is hot out there, 98 degrees right now at 2:04. Over 1,000 CUNY students will ride the subway for free thanks to a new pilot program funded by New York City's new budget. The program will allocate $700,000 to transportation for students at the city's public college. City Council Majority Leader Sean Abreu says the price of transit can be prohibitive for some people trying to get an education.
17: We hear from CUNY students and professors all the time talk about missing class because they didn't have subway fare. And I can definitely relate to that. I remember when my bank account in college would consistently stay pretty low.
16: Abreu says which students qualify for the program will be up to the discretion of CUNY officials. There are about 247,000 students enrolled in the university's 26 colleges. New Yorkers are in for a big celebration this 4th of July as the country celebrates its 250th birthday. But the festivities could disrupt your plans if you're trying to get on or off Staten Island on the holiday. That's because the Coast Guard is shutting down the Staten Island Ferry while a parade of tall Navy ships roll through New York Harbor and up the Hudson River. It won't run from 8 in the morning to 1:30 in the afternoon, and then again from 8 to 10 at night. The MTA says they're increasing service to express buses to and from the borough to make up for that ferry closure. The NYC ferry is also closing for parts of the day on July the 4th. We're under an extreme heat warning until 9 p.m. on the 4th. For tonight, clear skies. We're going to see lows in the low 80s. For tomorrow, sunny, isolated showers and thunderstorms through the day. Hot, of course, high around 101 degrees. It'll feel hotter than that with the humidity. For tomorrow night, partly cloudy again. More showers, thunderstorms are possible with lows in the low 80s. 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It's 206.
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20: This is Fresh Air. I'm Tanya Mosley. Say the words romance novel and watch what happens. Some people light up, others roll their eyes. Almost nobody is neutral. It's the best-selling fiction in the world, outselling mysteries and thrillers, and yet it's still the genre people feel they have to defend or apologize for. I've always wanted to know what makes a writer choose a genre that has historically been shunned by critics in mainstream publishing. My guest today, Kennedy Ryan, is one of those writers, and in some ways her path is typical of the field. For one, Kennedy Ryan isn't her real name. Many romance writers use pen names. She didn't get her first publishing deal until 40, which is also common. 45 is the average age of the genre's most successful writers. Kennedy Ryan's love for romance began in middle school when she'd sneak the books past her mom, who was a preacher. She came back to it after building a career in journalism and autism advocacy. Her characters are the people romance often leaves at the margins. Black and Indigenous, queer women, people living with disabilities, navigating ambition, caregiving, and grief. Ryan builds them the way she once built news stories, by going out and interviewing real people first. Ryan is the first Black writer to win romance's highest honor, the Romance Writers of America Award, known as the RITA. Her best-selling novel, Before I Let Go, is being adapted for Peacock, and her latest book, Score, follows two former college sweethearts reunited while making a film about the Harlem Renaissance. Kennedy Ryan, welcome to Fresh Air.
21: Thank you for having me. I'm glad to be here.
20: The paradox is really interesting to me because millions of people read fiction, but people are so drawn to romance. Romance outsells every other kind of fiction, but critics have been kind of condescending about it for hundreds of years. You looked at romance and decided this is where you want to go. This, you want to go all in. What was it about romance for you?
21: Yeah, I think, like you said, I was young when I first discovered romance. I think it was one of my first introductions to seeing what relationships looked like, besides, obviously, the one that was in my house, which was very healthy, fortunately, with my mom and my dad. But I liked, I think, the escape of it, too. I mean, I was only in the eighth grade, but I liked being transported kind of to another world, and there was a glamour to it, especially then. So this is like the heyday of the Bodice Rippers and Harlequin Presents. And so it was usually a very glamorous kind of setting. And I was living in rural North Carolina with like deer on my front porch, you know. So the glamour of it, I think, really drew me. And just this idea that you could be in another world, and also that just kind of seeing women especially loved, you know, loved and esteemed and at the center of something. I was a voracious reader, so I was reading a lot of things. But romance quickly became my favorite. I left it a little bit after high school. But in my 30s, I came back because it was an escape. And I think it was a reflection of a lot of hopes and dreams and desires and needs. And I think that's what draws a lot of people to it.
3: You know, every romance novel, more or less, kind of has the same bones. It's like two people who have this intense attraction to each other, and then something is keeping them apart. And then in the end, there's always a happy ending. Love wins in the end. And millions of writers have kind of worked inside of the same structure. What do you think makes you different?
21: Oh, I don't. I think that each author, I don't think that I'm exceptional. You know what I mean? I think that each author has to figure out kind of their why. And what I mean by that is, why are you writing? I think for me, I am interested in discourse. You know, it is the, you know, guy meets girl, or girl meets girl, or guy meets guy. Mm-hmm. But it is these two people who something is drawing them together, but then there's some conflict or there's some issue that's keeping them apart. And for me, I am interested in the dynamic, but I'm also interested in them as individuals in a very deep way. And I think one thing about the way I approach romance is that I approach it from, what is the conversation I want to have? Whether it's, I want to talk about Black women's mental health, or I want to talk about neurodivergence, or I want to talk about domestic violence, or I want to talk about missing and murdered Indigenous women. I start with, what is the conversation I want to have? And then I build the characters who I feel are best kind of equipped to carry that conversation. I refer to my romance, the way I write it, as Trojan horse. You know, I'm smuggling in discourse. I'm smuggling in the conversation I want to have in what to me is the most accessible genre in publishing. And so there might be something, some conversation, maybe you're not typically talking about Black women's mental health or depression and how we don't need to suffer in silence. Maybe that's not something you're sitting around thinking about, but all of a sudden you're reading a romance novel and that's the conversation that's at the center, and it's making you think about it. And that is what's most interesting to me about romance. You know, for me, it is this vehicle for me to have discourse.
3: You know, these stories are so rich. You really could write them without the sex and they'd still stand. So what does what does that sensuality and sex do? What would be lost without it?
21: You know, I don't know that a lot would be lost. I think that what is gained is that a lot of times culture makes women feel ashamed for our desires. We've been made to feel like we don't have a right to pleasure, and made to feel that our pleasure shouldn't be at the center. And in a lot of situations, it's fine for men to have pleasure. It's fine for men to pursue these things. But when women do, it's like it's a dirty secret. It's, you know, it's something that we're embarrassed about, or it's something that we hide, or it's something that we shame. And you do have what is called closed door romance, meaning you know, there's a, romance is such a wide spectrum. So there are some romance novels that have what's called open door. So, you know, it is much more detailed kind of sex scenes. The physical aspect of the relationship is more detailed. And then you have fade to black or closed door romance where it's just kind of alluded to. And then you might have romance, like there's a whole genre that's inspirational, or Christian romance. And you may have like no sex on the page at all. So romance is just this, it's a huge spectrum of, you know, how physical intimacy is depicted. And I think it can, none of it is wrong. You know, I think it's what people are looking for. But for me, I think there's a power in embracing your own pleasure, and in taking command of it, and in owning it and not being ashamed of it. And I think that's a reclamation that a lot of women appreciate. When we are made to feel ashamed for it, it's a function of patriarchy and misogyny. And I think that the dismissiveness and the condescension that a lot of broader culture has toward romance novels is rooted in patriarchy. This is the only genre women are absolutely at the center. We are mostly writing it. We are the ones who are running it. We are the ones who are making money from it. And anytime women are benefiting at every level that way, patriarchy comes into play.
3: Well, this is a thing that I was so fascinated by in researching, because I didn't know any of this, but I came to understand that this is a genre that is written largely by women for women.
21: Absolutely.
3: And many of the women are hitting their creative peak in midlife, but the average successful writer is middle-aged.
21: Yeah.
3: And yet it's treated as unserious. But I was wondering, what have you learned women actually want from a love story that maybe they can't say out loud anywhere else, especially now that you've written so many of these novels and you've received feedback from the women who read them?
21: Yeah, I mean, people sometimes fixate on the physical aspect of a lot of these romance novels, and they're like, oh, it's, you know, women reading, you know, sneaking off, reading these novels and smut.
3: Right.
21: Yeah, that's what they, that's how they think of it. And they say it in a really disparaging way sometimes. But honestly, I think that it's more layered than that. And that's not every person. Like, there are some people who will read books. They may want to read erotica, which is different than, you know, contemporary romance or romance. Erotica is a different category because
3: and
21: erotica.
3: I don't want you to have to do definitions. But for the layman who doesn't know, like, what is the difference between erotica and the romance that you write?
21: Right. So erotica is basically the point of that story is the sex, you know? And when you're talking about a romance novel, like what I would write, which is more like contemporary romance, there is a story, there's a plot, there is, you know, you're building out these characters and there's a world. Not that you don't have that with erotica, but the sex is the point. Like, the sex is much more prevalent. It's dialed up and you might get a little plot. You might get a little character development. But for the most part, the sex is the point. And in a romance novel, you definitely can have like varying levels of intimacy, physical intimacy that's on page or off page, behind closed doors, open doors. But you are definitely going to build out a world and characters and plot and story. Like, all of that has to be present, or it should be present. So I think that and people who I do not shame people who want to read just for the sake of the spice. Like, I think that that's if that's what you want. Like, I don't have disdain for people who are just like, I just want to read for the smut. Girl, go for it. You know, that's a completely valid thing. But I think most of the time when I am talking to women, when they're reading my books, they like that women are respected. They like that they are with a partner they can trust. They like the fact that their dreams and their ambitions and their goals, and I'm talking specifically about the books that I write, that their dreams, their goals, their ambitions are respected. I always say all of my heroes are feminist, you know? And a lot of people have said to me, well, aren't you concerned that you are giving women unrealistic expectations? And don't you want to reflect the reality of, not really. Like, I am interested, and I'm not saying that I'm writing some fantasy, because I think my books are very much grounded in real life and in real issues. These are women who are navigating chronic illness like lupus, and, you know, who I've written like different limbed, you know, women who are, you know, who are amputees. Like, I am interested in. Yes, I think it is unique in some ways. But I think what I am doing specifically is I am writing from the margins to the center. I grew up, you know, we talked about me reading romance novels when I was much younger. Let me tell you, in the 90s, in the 80s, in the 90s, even in the early 2000s, you were not seeing a lot of diversity on the shelves, you know, with romance novels. Every heroine I was reading about was white and thin and blonde and blue-eyed, or, you know, a quote-unquote.
3: Yeah, you mentioned these Harlequin novels that you would read. What were the types of books that you were reading?
21: Yeah,
3: back then, sinking them in your room.
21: Yeah, they were category romance, which, you know, that's Harlequin Presents, Harlequin Romance. It's very much like a formula usually, but it's a quick read. It's, you know, girl meets boy, and the plot will vary, you know, like with any other, if with any other genre, the plot can vary, but you're still going to have a happily ever after. But these books mostly there wasn't very much diversity. You didn't see a lot of queerness. You didn't see ethnic diversity. You didn't see disability. You didn't see any of those things. It was these perfectly able-bodied white women who were thin.
3: If you're just joining us, my guest today is romance novelist Kennedy Ryan. Her new novel is called Score. We'll continue our conversation after a short break. This is Fresh Air.
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20: This is Fresh Air. Today I'm talking with romance novelist Kennedy Ryan. She's the first Black author to win the Rita, the romance's highest honor, and she's published more than 20 novels in a little over a decade. She came to fiction after careers in journalism and autism advocacy, and she's known for love stories that center the people the genre has often left out. Her best-selling novel, Before I Let Go, is being adapted for Peacock. Her latest, Score, follows two former college sweethearts reunited while making a film about the Harlem Renaissance. Your latest novel, Score, it follows two former college sweethearts who broke up badly a decade before, and they're kind of thrown back together, making a film about the Harlem Renaissance. And Verity is the main woman character, and she's a screenwriter. She also has bipolar disorder, and I don't think I've ever read a book about love and desire from the point of view of a person with a mental illness. How did you come to decide to give your character this type of backstory?
21: I am interested in writing the stories of people who don't typically see themselves at the center of cultural narrative. And, you know, what I mean by that is usually it's not the, you know, usually the it has been the Black girl, the fat girl, the sick girl, the disabled girl. She was the sidekick. She was a secondary or a tertiary character, but she certainly wasn't at the very center. And she wasn't the one who was getting the happily ever after. And I want to take those identities and those experiences and those communities that have been on the periphery of cultural narrative and set them firmly at the center. This is the second book in the series. The first book was a heroine who has lupus. You're not reading a lot about, I mean, not that it doesn't happen at all, but there aren't a lot of romance novels that are focused on women who are navigating lupus, you know, and now women.
20: There are a lot of women who particularly Black women who suffer from lupus. It's one highest autoimmune diseases. So you've done a lot of research here and really trying to figure out not only your audience, but the realities of your audience.
21: Yeah, for sure. And I think a big part of this series and a kind of a lot of what I write is, and I say this all the time, there's someone for whom you're not too much. And what I mean by that is like there's someone, we all hope that there is someone who's going to love us through hard times, through bad times, through difficult situations. You know, in Real, the book where, before this book, one of the series where the heroine has lupus, she's going through a flare, you know, and she's self-conscious because she has lesions and she has bald spots and her body, she is in a battle. And yet this romantic partner is he's impervious of all of that. Like he's like, I love you. I'm here for you. I'm going to stand by you. You just be surprised at all of the emails and messages and DMs that I get from women who are living with chronic illnesses who are incredibly moved by that, because that is their hope. You know, their hope is that there is someone in real life who will love them that way. You know, even given difficult circumstances that they're navigating in real life. And I want that. You asked, you know, about romance. Romance to me is the genre of hope. It is the genre of love, obviously, but I think it's also the genre of hope and it's the genre of joy. And people sometimes talk about the happily ever after being, quote unquote, predictable. But every genre has its, you know, these are the boundaries of the genre. These are the things that you can expect from the genre. And it's just that with, you know, romance, it's a happily ever after. Me, especially writing Black and brown and queer and chronically ill and fat people, like when I am writing those identities, that in the real world, a lot of times our outcomes are compromised. A lot of times our outcomes are not as good as other groups. I can create a world where we are guaranteed joy.
20: Well, the thing about that, I just want to say, my producer, Teresa,
3: said she almost wished after reading Score that she didn't know a happy ending was coming, because it sort of took the suspense out of it. If the reader knows that these two end up together, for instance, where's the real tension? You're kind of pushing back against that idea.
21: Yeah, I think a little bit. I mean, in the sense that there every you know, genre has its conventions. You know, it has its expectations. And some people will say, well, a romance novel doesn't have to have a happily ever after.

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4: This is Fresh Air. I'm Tanya Mosley, and my guest today is romance novelist Kennedy Ryan. She's the first Black author to win the RITA, romance's highest honor, and she's published more than 20 novels in just over a decade. She came to fiction after careers in journalism and autism advocacy, and she's known for love stories that center the people the genre often leaves out. Her best-selling novel, Before I Let Go, is being adapted for Peacock. And her latest, Score, follows two former college sweethearts reunited while making a film about the Harlem Renaissance. I want to talk a little bit about the stories within the stories, because in this book, as I mentioned, it's about two former college sweethearts who are reunited while working on a film about the Harlem Renaissance. They aren't living in the Renaissance, but they're making a movie about it. And this isn't the first time that you have actually gone to that time period. Your novel Real lives there, too. What is it about that period that that you like going back to that pulls you there?
5: Yeah, I think I, like so many, am fascinated by the Harlem Renaissance. I think that it's probably like one

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4: It's WNYC. Coming up next is 1A, and then it's All Things Considered at 4. Looking ahead on tonight's On Point, how artificial intelligence tools are helping transform the lives of people with disabilities. That's tonight at 8 on WNYC. It's 100 degrees right now. There's an extreme heat warning through July 4th on Saturday night. Tonight it will be clear with a low around 83. Tomorrow it's isolated showers and thunderstorms in the afternoon. Then it'll be sunny with a high near 94, but with the humidity it'll feel as high as 100. Tomorrow night, also isolated showers and thunderstorms, partly cloudy with a low around 81. It's just around 3 o'clock.
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6: How are mayors tackling our country's biggest challenges in an era of AI and extreme political polarization? From WAMU and NPR in Washington, this is 1A. Hi, I'm Jen White. Perhaps no one is closer to the issues facing Americans every day than our mayors. They're at the front lines of driving the economy, stabilizing and growing housing, combating crime, and today they're also determining how AI can work for our cities. Today, a conversation we had last week at the 2026 Aspen Ideas Festival with the mayors of Denver, Dallas, and Oklahoma City. What they hope for and fear in the age of AI, why sports matter more than ever, and why they need the bipartisan congressional housing bill now, after this news.
7: BBC News with Sue Montgomery. A man who was trapped for a week in rubble after twin earthquakes in Venezuela has been pulled out alive. Hernan Gil was buried under the ruins of the shopping centre, where he worked as a security guard in the coastal city of Catalamar. Teams from seven countries worked around the clock after he was located. Among them was Ezequiel Gallardo, a firefighter from Chile. He told the BBC more.
8: We felt very good because we can give to the Venezuelan people a little moment of happiness. We have a building of 8 floors collapsed, and we have a person trapped in the second basement. So everything was really difficult, maybe one of the most difficult rescues we have made.
7: People in Israel have been marking 1,000 days since Hamas launched its deadly attack on southern Israel on October the 7th, 2023, with vigils and protests across the country. In Tel Aviv, thousands marched to Hostages Square, which became the focal point for people campaigning for the release of loved ones kidnapped by Hamas. Caroline Davis sent this report from the rally.
9: With drums, chants, and images of hostages killed in captivity, thousands marched to the square. Many of those involved in planning today say there are still huge questions about how the events of the 7th of October could have happened. They are calling for a state commission of inquiry. Prime Minister Netanyahu has said that there will be a committee appointed by politicians. Critics have said that would give him too much influence. Elections are looming, expected this October. This is set to be a divisive political issue inside Israel for Mr. Netanyahu.
7: The Red Cross says one of its key warehouses in the Ukrainian capital was destroyed in a massive overnight attack by Russia that killed more than 20 people. A number of apartment blocks in Kyiv were also hit. Sarah Rainsford reports.
10: We don't know what military targets Russia hit, if any, but this morning a hotel was on fire and a nine-story block of flats in ruins. Several people are still missing, including a teenage girl, and rescue teams fear they're buried under the concrete and the rubble of their home. Later, Volodymyr Zelensky himself visited the scene. Mr. Zelensky argued that Russia was targeting civilians because it's losing the war. He has promised to ramp up the pressure on Moscow even more in response.
7: There's been a bomb attack inside a crowded cafe in central Damascus. The Syrian authorities say six people were killed and at least 22 others injured. It's the deadliest bombing since a suicide attack in a church last year. World News from the BBC.
4: And you're listening to WNYC in New York. I'm Elizabeth Shue. It's 100 degrees at 304. New York State grid operators are asking people to conserve energy. Operators are predicting peak demand through Saturday because of the heat wave. Extreme heat causes electricity demand to spike because of air conditioning use. This can result in outages. Consumers can save significant power by raising thermostats to 78 degrees. According to the U.S. Department of Energy, every degree saves around 3% on energy bills. The couple who made global headlines by climbing the Empire State Building yesterday are free on supervised release. WNYC's Brittany Craigstein has more.
11: Angelina Nicolau confirmed that her engagement ring is still at the police precinct after her climber beau, Ivan Kuznetsov, proposed more than 1,300 feet in the air. The couple were both arrested for the highly illegal stunt and charged with reckless endangerment, burglary, and trespassing. They walked hand in hand out of the courthouse in Lower Manhattan. Their attorney, Jason Krinsky, says at least they were spreading a message of love.
12: She didn't say no and everything went well, so that's, I'm very happy for that. I mean, come on, what a way to propose. It's something like you could only dream of.
11: The couple is due back in court on August 24th.
4: There's an extreme heat warning through July 4th, Saturday night. Tonight it'll be clear with a low around 83. Tomorrow there'll be isolated showers and thunderstorms in the afternoon. Then it'll be mostly sunny with a high near 94, but with the humidity, it'll feel as high as 100 degrees. Tomorrow night, also showers and thunderstorms. Then it'll be partly cloudy with a low around 81. On Saturday for July 4th, there's a chance of rain and thunderstorms in the late afternoon, but it'll be mostly sunny with a high near 92. On Sunday, there's a chance of rain and thunderstorms again, partly sunny with a high near 83. 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

0: This is 1A. I'm Jen White. Perhaps no one is closer to the issues facing Americans every day than our mayors. They're at the front lines of driving economic growth, solving the housing crisis, combating crime. And today, they're also at the helm of determining how AI can work for our cities to support vital municipal services and processes. Over the weekend at the Aspen Ideas Festival in Aspen, Colorado, I sat down with three mayors grappling with these issues and so much more in their fast-growing cities. Mike Johnston, the mayor of Denver, Colorado, David Holt, the mayor of Oklahoma City, and Eric Johnson, the mayor of Dallas, Texas. I spoke to them about their biggest challenges and how they're leading through extreme political polarization, and we're bringing you that conversation today. First up, the housing crisis. It's a familiar refrain across the country. Too many people and not enough places for them to live. People are getting squeezed out of being able to afford what housing there is. Recent reports show Dallas, for example, like many cities, is falling behind on affordable housing with a significant shortage of available units for lower-income families. Last week, just ahead of my conversation with the mayors of Dallas, Denver, and Oklahoma City, President Trump abruptly decided not to sign a bipartisan affordable housing bill. The bill was designed to address this one piece of Americans' affordability worries by easing some federal regulations to boost housing development and incentivize more construction at the local level. So I began by asking Mayor Johnson of Dallas how he's trying to close the housing gap, especially now that federal help is stalled. Let's listen.
1: Well, first of all, I'm really honored to be here. Thank you so much for having me. I think the first thing I want to say is we need that bill. If anyone's listening in the White House, we really do need that bill signed. I'm firmly in the camp that our housing affordability issues are primarily a supply issue, that we just, over the past 50 or more years, just didn't keep up with the population growth in the country and build enough housing. So now we are in a serious catch-up mode. And so we have to do everything we can to try to increase the supply of housing. And I think at the city level in Dallas, what I've leaned into trying to do is to do everything we can to make sure that the city is not the problem. The private sector is pretty good at building housing if you allow them to do it, but we, in a lot of cases at the city level, are not always the best to do business with. We hear it a lot. And what I focus on in Dallas is making sure that our permitting process in particular is not so slow. It just takes a long time in a lot of cases, and it's just inefficiency. It's not in a lot of cases because there's a problem with what's being built. It's just we haven't been doing a great job of turning these permits around.
0: Well, and in Dallas, what type of housing do you need most? Are we talking about single-family homes? Are you talking about middle houses? Are you trying to build more vertically than horizontally?
1: There's not a segment of the housing market that we don't need more of. Single-family homes, in our part of the world, it's sort of the gold standard of housing. It's what everybody thinks of when they think about housing. But we need more workforce housing. We also need more in-town housing. We need to drive more housing in what were formerly commercial parts of our city and make those more walkable, green, dense neighborhoods.
0: Mayor Johnston, let's turn to your city. In Denver, you campaigned to end homelessness. You actually declared a state of emergency when you came into office in 2023. So how have you been trying to solve that problem, but also what barriers are you finding to long-term solutions?
2: Yeah, we started with homelessness because it was the biggest crisis facing the city, and our belief was this was a solvable problem, and we have been able to demonstrate that. We're now about almost 3 years in, and we just the federal point in time count just came out that showed that Denver has now dropped street homelessness by 64% over the last 2.5 years, which is the largest. It's the largest drop of any city. And what's worked for us is kind of three big things. One is you had to bring on the right kind of units and the right number of units. We brought on 1,000 transitional housing units in under 6 months, tiny homes and hotel rooms you could get at $25,000 to $50,000 a door. And importantly there, the quality of rooms folks will say yes to. If you open more congregate shelter, which is a gymnasium floor with a bunch of cots on it, folks don't say yes. If it's a locked room where you can have your stuff stored and you can shower and be able to go to a job, it works. We also then focused on resolving homelessness geographically. We went to encampments where they were. Then we would close that entire encampment, move all those folks into transitional housing so we could close a 50-100 person encampment. But then we had a strategy called Hold the Hill, which is when you close that encampment, you have to make sure another encampment never comes back to that same neighborhood. So we would make sure that section of the city was closed to camping. Each time we brought on new units, we could close another encampment. And then finally, those eight sites we moved to, hotels, tiny home villages, each of those have wraparound services on site. So they have mental health, they have addiction, they have workforce training, permanent housing. I think what we're most proud of is not that we've gotten 9,000 people off of the street and into transitional housing. So we moved 8,000 of those people through into permanent long-term housing. And so that's the long-term goal for us, is to get them all the way through.
3: Yeah. And so for the remaining percentage of people who are still unhoused, what are the barriers there?
2: Those last folks to serve will be the hardest to serve because they are the ones with the most profound chronic mental illness, ones with the most profound addiction challenges. And so we've launched a new program for this called Roads to Recovery, which is focused on directly connecting people to services, either addiction or mental health based. We go out first with services, offer that. But we also worked with our courts and we opened up a recovery court where if you are an addict, I have addicts in my family, maybe you all do too, you know, folks don't always just wake up on a Monday morning and decide to get clean. You sometimes need to be pushed. So if you are continuing to commit crimes, we then will charge you and bring you into this recovery court. And the recovery court supervises you to get treatment, to show up to meetings, to apply for jobs. If you're successful, you do that outpatient. If you continue to break the law, we bring you in, and then the judge would actually sentence you to 30 or 60 days. But in our county jail, we've closed two pods of the county jail. We turned one of them into an inpatient mental health facility and one an inpatient addiction-based treatment program. So there's a sheriff's deputy opens and closes the door. All the staff inside are social workers. So your 30-day, 60-day sentence for a drug charge is actually a chance for you to get access to treatment in a locked facility, where we then connect you to housing and to jobs and to medication on the back end. So the idea is whatever road you take, there is a path to make sure we get you to recovery, and that's the strategy now.
3: Mayor Holt, it's interesting, in your city, Oklahoma City, there are plans for more affordable housing units, but you're bumping up against some of the economic challenges right now. The eviction rate in your city has doubled since 2016 from 6% to about 12%. How are you addressing the housing crisis now in the face of the economic challenges your residents are facing?
4: I think the unique way that we've tried to tackle that in Oklahoma City, I mean, we've done a lot of the regulatory things that Mayor Johnson was talking about, but we also had our voters pass in 2017 $10 million. This was not a massive amount of money, but it's a bit of a pilot then, to create an incentive fund for affordable housing. So say a developer's building 200 units and he or she may come to us and say, if you give me $1 million out of your $10 million fund, you know, 30 of these units will be at a lower rent and available to a certain socioeconomic level. And that worked. You know, generally it's always going to be kind of multifamily housing that comes out of that. And we had about a dozen major projects come out of that. And so having been proven in October of last year, our voters approved $50 million now for that same fund. And so we'll be able to do more, and we'll be able to do a lot over probably the next 8 to 10 years with that fund. It's still going to be challenging. I don't want to portray that as a panacea. I mean, you happen to have three mayors up here who represent high growth cities, and we like that. Like, that's, we want to create desirable cities, but there is a natural challenge that comes from being a desirable place. When I was born, we were the 37th largest city, and now we're the 21st largest city. And so that's putting unique pressure on us. So we'll continue to work the regulatory angle. We'll continue to try to actually do direct investments like our voters have approved. And we certainly need that. I would be remiss if I didn't also lobby for that bill to get done, whether it's the president signing it or whether it's some parliamentary maneuvers that allow it to become law without his signature. None of these things are going to solve it all by itself, but we really need a federal partner. And that's the most significant housing legislation to come out of Congress in decades.
3: Well, and I want to better understand what that legislation would do for each of you in your respective cities. Mayor Johnson?
1: Yeah, I was trying to be sort of polite about it. The single family home in the Sun Belt states where you have a lot of land, it sort of became the gold standard. But we do need multifamily. We do need the concept of duplexes and triplexes and multifamily units on what were traditionally single family lots. And that's the kind of thing that local governments have had the control over for a long time. I think the federal government and in our state in the Texas, the state government is now looking at ways to try to incentivize, if not compel, local governments to look at alternative ways of allowing housing to be built that is not single family inside of major metropolitan areas. So that would help bring a lot more housing stock online.
3: Mayor Johnston, what about for you?
2: I would say, to be the skunk at the garden party, there are two things that are not in the bill. Either more money for local governments to build housing, mm-hmm. or more vouchers for us to get more folks out of homelessness and into housing. And so I think it is a good start. It's not going to solve the core problems that we have. I agree with the mayor. I think we have two key strategies here on housing. One is to build all units at all income levels, but the second is to build more specifically affordable units. And our belief on this is deed restricted, not rent controlled. Right, and so you probably hear this debate about rent control, which is a unilateral cap that's put on every apartment in a city. The problem is, if you are someone that financed the construction of those units, you built them on a capital plan that predicted a certain amount of revenue to return that you no longer get anymore. On a deed-restricted unit, what we do is we partner with those developers up front and say, we will put 5%, 8%, 10% of public funding into this unit. If you deed-restrict it, which means you put a rule on that unit that says anyone that lives in this unit never pays more than 30% of what they make to rent. Mm-hmm. But when you make that agreement up front, that's a 30, 60, 100 year commitment. So we know it doesn't matter if the developer sells that building to an investor from Singapore, the deed stays and you can never make the unit unaffordable, but they're financed to be successful. And so we can do a lot more workforce housing now on smaller subsidies so that teachers, nurses, firefighters, folks who make your city vibrant but can't often afford to live in our city still can. And then also bringing on more units of all types.
0: 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When we come back, how these leaders are tackling the use of AI in our cities, including in law enforcement. I'm Jen White. This is 1A from WAMU and NPR.

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9: We're listening to my conversation from over the weekend with the mayors of three fast-growing U.S. cities, Mayor Mike Johnston of Denver, Colorado, Mayor David Holt of Oklahoma City, and Mayor Eric Johnson of Dallas, Texas. We spoke live at the Aspen Ideas Festival in Aspen, Colorado.
10: I remember speaking to a mayor a couple of years back, and he said, "You introduced us as Democrats and Republicans, but we're our own political party. We're mayors." And I said, "Okay." He said, "Because we're working to get things done every single day." And so at a time when we are experiencing deep political polarization, Mayor Holt, how are you thinking about developing working relationships at the federal level to get what your residents need?
11: Well, it's challenging. I spent the last year as the president of the U.S. Conference of Mayors, so I was very engaged in that relationship because that's one of the main reasons we exist.
12: He's our leader.
13: He's the boss.
11: Not anymore. I'm retired now. But
13: we still call him Mr. President. Yeah.
11: But that's what we exist to do, is to lobby with Washington. And I think what we found, at least in the current dynamic, is we have great friends in Congress, and there are some serious people in Congress that maybe don't want you to know that sometimes. Like, don't tell anybody we do serious policy work, you know, because everything, the incentive structure now is to act like you're a professional wrestler, right? But the real work is happening there. I would say, as evidenced by what's happened with the housing bill, the executive branch has been kind of hostile towards cities, and I'm being polite. So we have not found real kinship there. But we have found people we can work with in Congress who want to work together, and certainly that's the model we display both within our cities and amongst us. I mean, you actually have registered Republicans and Democrats on this stage right now. But my guess is, at the end of this session, anyone who didn't know us before would still not know which was which. And I think that's a beautiful thing. That is obviously not the example on display in Washington right now.
10: Mayor Johnson, what about you? How are you thinking about your city's relationship to the federal government?
14: I believe that the heart of any successful career, family, what you name it, it's relationships. It's just personal relationships, and it's trying to do your best to connect with people and get them to understand and see your heart and how your sincere desire to help your, in our case, cities. So I have never allowed whatever the administration is, the party affiliation of the administration, or whoever's controlling one house of Congress at any given time, stop me from connecting. I do think there's a there's a mentality that is really growing in our country. It's pretty strong right now to just retrench into your respective political corners and just not even want to engage with the others. Because I think both sides in some ways have become like personally disgusted with the other side. Rightly or wrongly, that's sort of how some people feel. And they just can't handle if the other team is in charge. They just will say, well, we'll sit it out and wait until our team's back in control. I don't have the luxury, and mayors don't really have the luxury of doing that so much, mainly because I think we are, you know, in a lot of cases, I'm a term limited mayor. I mean, we have 2 4-year terms that we can serve. I can't sit out a whole presidential administration because I don't like the way they're doing that. I have to try anyway. And so, you know, we have done our best to work with the current administration, but we worked with the prior administration. I've been a member of both political parties. I have friends in both parties. I continue those relationships with people in both parties. And so I think we get in Dallas the benefit of having a mayor who has served at multiple levels of government. I know you did too. You were both state legislators too. So that helps as well. And that's actually not been common in Dallas. I think I am the first person to ever serve in our state legislature to also be in the mayor's office. And it's helped. It's helped. So I still have friends in Austin, both parties. And I think that that's helped our city.
10: Yeah. Mayor Johnston, what about you? As you're trying to navigate what has been described as a hostile relationship between cities and the executive.
13: Yes, it's a little complicated, our relationship. I think I am in 6 or 7 active lawsuits against the federal government, and so on everything from they're suing us to repeal our assault weapon ban, they're suing us to repeal our pro-immigration policies, they're suing us over our support for LGBTQ services, they're suing us over our belief that diversity makes cities stronger. We have a list of things we are not currently agreeing on, but I agree with the mayor. Like, both... all problems roll down eventually to a city, right? So because the federal government decides not to have a coordinated immigration policy doesn't change the fact that we're gonna have 40,000 people arrive in our city. I gotta find a way to serve. And so that means we're always looking for a way to partner even on things we disagree. So I think there are 2 places where we're doing that directly related to housing. One is we're working with the team at HUD to see if we could find agreement on, they have frozen the expansion of any more vouchers for any cities to do more housing exits. And so we're trying to negotiate with them on a way where we could meet them halfway to pick up some of the cost if they picked up some, which we'd be willing to do. So we're trying that. We're working with the EPA on a couple of sites that we need to do environmental cleanup of. We want to do dense, affordable housing in those sites.

0: it, or if there are areas where you are wary of integrating AI. I'll start with you, Mayor Johnson.
1: Yeah, you know, in Dallas, I don't have direct operational authority over the city's day-to-day operations. So this is one of those things that I have to, you know, talk to my city manager. And we have an informal policy where we are evaluating any AI applications in the city for efficacy. And if within 12 months, they haven't been shown to be particularly effective, we're getting rid of them. And I've asked, where are they being utilized mostly? So I can start with public safety, which has been the top priority of my entire administration. It's actually being used quite heavily there. One interesting example related to something that we're all, well, not all of us, I guess, the country is, you know, sort of in World Cup fever right now. We've got 9 World Cup games in Dallas. We actually...
2: I was there for one. You did a great job, by the way.
1: Thank you very much. So we are... we're using an AI-assisted body camera technology that actually in real time will translate whatever is being told to an officer in an interaction in dozens of languages. So whatever language the person is speaking, it will translate that language into the officers through their body camera into English so they can understand what's going on to try to improve those interactions. Mm-hmm. It's being used in suspect identification technologies using public sources. It's actually taking the time it takes to solve crimes and identifying suspects from months and weeks to, in some cases, minutes, days. It's incredible. So it's being used there, and it's being used in other departments as well. But I think the public safety applications are the main ones that I, you know, have heard about. But I personally believe that the balance that's going to have to be struck is obviously the protection of civil liberties and that type of thing, but also just understanding that we want to continue to be able to deliver city services in the most efficient manner and at the lowest cost to folks, but the lives will be affected by this.
0: Well, that's my question, because when we talk about things like facial recognition, we know that there's been found a racial bias when it comes to artificial intelligence and facial recognition. And so when you're talking about measuring how well it's working in something like policing, it's not about, oh, well, actually, the AI was able to more efficiently answer this many phone calls. There is a human cost if it gets it wrong. So how are you accounting for that human cost and ensuring that there is repair if there's damage done?
1: Yeah, that is where it's going to have to shift from a purely operational within a police department criminology, crime-solving conversation into a public policy conversation that needs to happen on the side of the policymakers, the city council. And I'm sure, you know, the dynamic in our state, and I guess in all of these states, is depending on the political orientations of the state capital versus the city. If the, you know, if the states, you know, like what you're doing at the city level, they'll leave you alone. If they don't like what you're doing, they'll try to preempt you and decide it from the Capitol. I think the first crack at this is going to be at the city level to try to make AI policy as it relates to things like policing a city decision. But depending on how that goes, I'm sure Austin will want to get involved. And so my answer to your question is that I think that's the next step is going to have to be a robust conversation at the city level about those implications.
0: Mayor Holt, how are you thinking about this question? Because you're also using AI in policing, and it's interesting. The technology is being integrated into so many different processes and services, but then that question about what happens if it goes wrong seems to happen on the back end, not on the front end. So how are you managing that in Oklahoma City?
3: Sure. Well, I mean, I would say, like, my general view of government adoption of new technologies is that we have finite resources. We're in a different dynamic than a private company. Like, we can't be on the bleeding edge of things. We really shouldn't be. I mean, we have probably mayoral colleagues who like that, want to be real out front on stuff. But what happens when you're on the bleeding edge is kind of what you just described. Like, you're going to move fast and break things, right? And government really shouldn't do that. So, you know, we'll let other people probably test some things out before we get too far out there. And I think it would certainly be our intention to not have those mistakes happening in real life.
0: Are you using AI in policing right now, though, in Oklahoma?
3: I think so. I'm in a similar situation as Mayor Johnson. You know, I don't have daily operational authority over the city government. So I'm kind of like, you know, I'm sort of like nudging

0: people to do the right thing, you know. I haven't heard a lot about that specifically. I know we've got like working groups trying to create protocols for all of the city government relative to that. I don't discourage them from using it in law enforcement, but I would probably be in the school of saying, you know, like we're all about planting trees so our grandchildren have shade. There's plenty of time for like us to adopt this as it's been totally proven out, and protections have been built in if it's something as near and dear to the public as law enforcement. Mm-hmm. You know, I would take it slow, to be honest.
1: Mayor Johnston, what about for you?
2: Well, I mean, we do implement it, and I think we are moving a little more quickly, but with guardrails. And so we actually host a convening every year called Den AI, which is a convening of mayors, governors, and AI innovators around how can we use AI as a tool for social good? How can we help solve city problems that need interventions now? And how can we do it in places that are lower risk? I'll give you two examples. The first two products we've brought on from companies we use is one is called CivCheck, which is a platform that helps us do intake for permitting. So when you submit a permit, it's sort of like submitting your doctoral thesis. It's like 287 pages long, and someone has to go in and see if Exhibit 72A is on page 83 or not. That used to take 28 days for us to do that intake for a human, and it's not a fun job for a human. That now takes 1/10 of a second for us to do that intake, and that means the human that wants to substantively review it has more time that she can actually spend doing that. Another example, inspections. You have to do fire inspections of buildings to make sure every day in the old version, right? Woman wakes up, gets a printout of 25 buildings to go inspect today, and she goes drive to all 25 of those. Not to mention that one was in Northeast Denver, one was in Southwest Denver, one was in Northwest Denver. Now we have an AI tool that maps the next 30 days of inspections we have to do, sorts them all based on geography, and links them to a day based on geography, so that same woman can inspect 40% more units every single day with the same car, the same human, and the same capacity. And so those are the ways we're using it, is to say, let's solve all the low-hanging fruit problems early that are not facial recognition conversations, but they are about, can we make permitting go better, and can we make inspections go better? The one example I'll use for that we do use for law enforcement is one of the most time-consuming interventions for an officer to do is respond to a domestic violence charge. Because you have to do in-depth conversations with both parties. It takes a long time to hear them all out. You don't want to rush and say, I'm sorry, can you speed it up? And then you got to go back and process all of those interviews to write a report. That takes an officer off the street for 8, 10, 12 hours. Now, in that conversation, we can use the audio recording to capture that and run a first draft of the report for that officer to then review. And that entire thing is done instantaneously rather than her having to spend 4 hours writing up the report from the interview she just did. So there are places where it helps advance our path on equity, and it also helps advance the quality of services.
1: How are your residents involved in this discussion about the implementation of AI? People are concerned. Some have adopted it fully. They're just like, all in on AI, this is what we're doing. But other people have concerns about the environmental impacts or about the inequitable application of certain AI applications. And so is there a way for your residents to share what they're concerned about, whether they think it's not working or they're worried about, look, if there's gonna be a big data center here, that's going to affect our community. It may affect my energy bills. Are you having those conversations with your residents, Mayor Johnson?
3: I'll go quickly, though. I was just going to say that conversation, that's exactly what I mean. If you're not having it yet, you're going to have it's right now. It's a tool in some people's minds. It's being used on the operational side of things in these cities. It's about to become a full-blown public policy conversation. It's probably going to warrant an entire mayor is going to have to appoint a committee. Like, you know, we've always had a housing committee and a finance committee. And we've always had, you know, parks and, you know, recreations and got a committee. We're gonna probably have to have a committee to deal with this that actually has hearings and meetings where the public comes like they come to the other meetings to fully participate and be heard about this, because it's everything from the AI infrastructure and the implications with, you know, the data centers and the impact those have on the natural resources and everything else, to, like you're saying, the criminal justice applications of it and the impacts on the workforce and everything else. I didn't point out before, but one of the areas that for sure that our city manager told me that we are using it already is in the procurement process. I mean, there's so many of those types of processes like permitting and procurement that is in its first cut, just heavily, it's very labor intensive, and a human being is spending hours and hours and hours reviewing hundreds and hundreds of documents that a computer can do very quickly. So the conversations around AI, I think, are going to shift from just being it's a tool that's creating some efficiencies that, you know, bureaucrats are focused on and going out and procuring software to do things, to a full-blown conversation with the public about the implications of it for our city writ large.
4: 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There's more of The View from City Hall to come as the mayors share what's giving them hope and take questions from the audience in Aspen. I'm Jen White. This is 1A.

0: Some people think of the labor economy as kind of a game of musical chairs.
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0: I'm Kai Rizdahl. The lump of labor fallacy. We'll explain. Don't worry. That's next time on Marketplace. 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
6: Back to our conversation in a moment, but first a word about Monday's installment of our health series, In Good Health. One in three women will experience a pelvic floor disorder at some point in their life, and one in four people with vulvas will develop vulvovaginal pain or pelvic pain. Yet despite how common pain down there is, many of them suffer through years of pain without a proper diagnosis. We spoke about the prevalence of chronic pain and vulvovaginal disorders this spring, and so many of you had stories and questions that we're bringing back the experts for part two. If you experience pain during intercourse or medical examinations, like an annual pap smear, how has that pain affected your life, and what are you doing to cope with it? Leave us a voicemail at 855-236-1A1A. If you've been diagnosed with a pelvic floor or vulvovaginal disorder, what did you go through to receive that diagnosis, and what is treatment involved for you? We're also taking your questions about pelvic and vulvar pain. That's 855-236-1212, or leave a message with our app, 1A Vox Pop, and we'll get to your stories and questions next week. Now let's head back to the stage at the Aspen Ideas Festival, where over the weekend I spoke with three mayors who are tackling the toughest problems of this moment. Mayor Mike Johnston of Denver, Colorado, Mayor David Holt of Oklahoma City, and Mayor Eric Johnson of Dallas, Texas.
7: Mayor Holt, as Mayor Johnson was speaking about AI, it occurred to me that there could be another concern, the loss of city jobs. If we're talking about efficiency and some of this work being done by AI, does that mean people will be displaced?
8: I mean, maybe. I would say we don't necessarily view ourselves, at least I don't, in Oklahoma City as an employment agency. Mm-hmm. I mean, like, if we can make things more efficient, we will, because we have finite resources. And you know, we're already pretty lean. I mean, we have 5,000 city employees for a city of 720,000 plus people. So, I mean, like, I'd be surprised if we can make do with fewer people anyways. But I did want to say, like, you've introduced kind of a whole nother topic, which really I think we categorize in a different way, and that's data centers. We think of that as a land use issue, and you mentioned it, and it is an AI issue, of course, but from a city perspective, we think of that in more of a, through a prism of land use, and that is a huge issue. We're all dealing with that. We've passed in Oklahoma City a moratorium till the end of this calendar year on the application of any more data centers while we kind of try to figure out what are the norms, what are cities around the country sort of gonna align around as the asks that we would expect for these types of facilities. I don't think, you're not gonna find necessarily that cities and mayors think it's our obligation to fuel the growth of AI in this country. Like, we're going to be a lot more parochial on that, you know, like, and we're going to say, what is in it for our city specifically? And I don't know if there's good answers to that. And it's going to be a little different in every place. I mean, I tell you, we had an application come through and they said, hey, look, we're going to pay all this money in taxes, property taxes, to the school district and the, you know, in the geographic area where we're putting this data center. And my city is enormously large, it's 620 square miles. And so I said, what is the school district? And it was a school district like I'd never even heard of. It's like on the fringe, like the town it's associated with, I would consider it to be in Western Oklahoma. You know, like it's not even really a school district that's ever come up in a single conversation I've ever had as mayor of Oklahoma City. It wasn't obviously Oklahoma City Public Schools. So it was like, okay, well, you know, what you came in here thinking was a big incentive for me maybe isn't one. And I think these are why these things aren't moving as fast as people maybe thought. There's not a clear incentive. And I think the people, and there's probably people at this festival who are in the middle of this, they got to think through what appeals to the city proper. What really matters and will benefit that city? Because we don't necessarily think it's our obligation to carry an international technology trend. You know, like we need to take care of our people first. And that's where this data center rubber is going to meet the road.
7: Yeah, Mayor Johnston, what about for you? I mean, whether it's about the placement of data centers or where housing goes, how are you communicating with your residents and ensuring they have the opportunity to both give input on the policies you implement, but also feedback on whether those policies are working or not?
9: Yes, I do fortunately have my senior AI advisor here with me, which is my son. And so that's how I solve most of these problems. But we did put in place a moratorium in Denver because the biggest, you know, in Colorado, we say whiskey is for drinking and water is for fighting. Like, this is a drought state. And so any entity in my city that uses 250,000 gallons of water a month is a real question for us to resolve. And so on water needs, on cost of electricity and the capacity to drive up rates from demand in surrounding neighborhoods is an issue. Things like noise and impact on residents. And so, and there were, they didn't exist in our zoning code before. So we put a pause to say, let's decide where they would go, how we would place them. I'll tell you one thing we'll prioritize is taking empty commercial office space we have around the city and buildings that are underutilized. Those are great places to actually put data centers inside of them because they have minimal impact on the neighborhood if you can manage water and manage electricity. But for us, the most important part is feedback. And so we do two versions. One is I have 12 commissions, which I appoint, that are commissions that lead on different representative bodies around the city. So I have a youth commission, I have a commission on aging, we have a women's commission, we have an African American commission, we have an LGBTQ commission, we have business commissions, we have faith commissions. So those are groups whose primary role is to advise me on setting goals, mm-hmm. on setting budget, and on setting legislative priorities. And so we go out to them regularly. The other one is just old-fashioned town halls, and I find the more controversial the topic, the more you have to do. Yeah. When we opened these 1,000 units of transitional housing in 180 days, I did 60 town halls, 60 town halls personally in 180 days. I did one every 2 days, basically, for 3 months. Because the hotter the topic, the more folks want to be able to see you, look you in the face, sometimes yell at you. Mm-hmm. That is part of the process. And so I think that availability in a very tactical way and that matters a lot.
7: We're going to take some time to take questions. So if you have a question, we'll have microphones circulating and just raise your hand. Let's do just a quick round robin while we're waiting for the mics to get there. I just want to hear what you're most excited about in your city. Where do you see the most promise, housing, economic development, what have you? Mayor Holt, what about you?
8: Well, we have passed 15 initiatives over the last 30 years, investing $10 billion in tax dollars. And I've got $5 billion of that yet to still roll out over the next 4 years. So I'm going to be cutting a lot of ribbons, and that's a very exciting time for a city when you have residents who want to invest in your city. And so we're going to open a billion-dollar arena that keeps our thunder there for another 25 years, and we're going to host, thanks to previous investments, we're going to host 2 sports and 7 events of the 2028 Olympics in July of 28. So I'm very excited about that as well.
10: That's cool.
7: Mayor Johnson?
11: I think I'm most excited about, I think, what's been called Y'all Street, the explosion of the financial services industry in Dallas. It's pretty incredible. We've inked some pretty big deals with some pretty big financial institutions.
7: It's the second largest financial services area in the country, correct?
11: It is definitely, but it depends on how you measure it. Number of employees, mm-hmm. I think we're second there. And the amount of money that's being invested in our city and the amount of jobs that's being created, just the last three deals we're talking about, it's between 8,000 and 10,000 jobs are going to be created over the next decade from this. And so I'm really excited about the impact that's going to have on our city, because I think some people think, okay, financial services, you know, the Wall Street jobs, you know, what's in it for the rest of this? Like, well, there's a whole ecosystem that is going to be created to deal with that. I mean, so that there are going to be a lot of more folks in our city patronizing restaurants, patronizing our retail, just a lot more demand for all kinds of goods and services in our city. So I think it's the next frontier for Dallas is going to be financial services. We've got a great aviation industry, great manufacturing, great, you know, healthcare, biomedical, but I think financial services is the future.
7: Mayor Johnston, what about for you?
9: I have one thing I am excited about, which is a big pitch. It's not about Denver, actually. This is about why I think mayors are going to save democracy, which is, I think right now, if you look at what social media has done, you've actually created two different types of elected leaders. There are entrepreneurs and there are influencers. An entrepreneur is someone whose job is to solve a hard problem for people and make it work. An influencer is someone whose job is to reflect back the sentiments you feel on a broad stage and help you feel affinity with that. I think mayors are fundamentally entrepreneurs. Your job is you have to solve a problem and prove that you can make something work. I would say it's, you can host a press conference and say you want to stop homelessness and blame the other party for not doing it and people will love you. If you actually want to solve homelessness, you got to open 8 hotels and put 1,000 people into those units, and people don't always love that. But the difference is you've actually delivered results. If you think about it, let's play this game for a minute. Think about whoever your chosen candidate is for the 2028 presidential. And then think about, what is the demonstrated track record of results on an important topic you can name that person has delivered as to why he or she is qualified to be president?
11: I like that. I like that.
9: I bet you can't. I bet you can't.
11: Most people can't.
9: But imagine if you were asking who you thought the next CEO of Apple should be, or the next coach of the Oklahoma City Thunder should be, would you be like, I don't know if he's ever really won any games before, but he seems like a nice, he gives great locker room speeches.
1: Good vibes.
9: You know who gives terrible locker room speeches? Bill Belichick. Like, it also turns out you win a lot of Super Bowls. And so I think the question is, and the biggest problem is actually not that you won't solve homelessness or won't solve housing or won't solve crime. Great. It's that you fundamentally will break democracy. Because what happens is when people see a problem in front of them and it doesn't get fixed, they go to two answers. One is the problem is my neighbors and they're the reason this place doesn't work, or the problem is democracy and it's the reason this doesn't work. And then they will attack both of those. This president has gone after both of those. And the American people have shown they can be convinced to agree with him if there is not evidence to the contrary. If you can actually instead show that you can deliver fundamental change to solve homelessness or affordability or crime, then what happens is you don't just fix that problem. You actually rebuild the American muscle to turn to each other and not to turn on each other.
11: Mm-hmm. I like that.
9: That is why I think the mayors are going to get us out of this.
7: Well, let's go to some questions. And please, we have about 5 minutes. We'll try to keep your question brief if you can.
10: Hi, I'm Katie Colton with the Colorado Housing Consortium. Nice to see you, Mayor Johnston. We're a cross-sector group that blocks and tackles a number of solutions to housing. My question is related to the Road to Housing Act. Part of that act is incentives for local governments. So it would be $200 million of competitive grants for local governments that are actually building housing. But also, housing is a very regional problem. So for example, if Denver does a lot in housing, but the surrounding cities don't, the problem doesn't really go away. So my question is how you sort of balance getting your city ready to win those local incentive grants while also bringing the surrounding cities or area with you.
11: I think that's a brilliant question. And I think that I have been a very vocal critic in my hometown. In some cases, I feel that a regional approach has harmed the major city to the benefit of its suburbs. But I think this is an example, and I have cited a few, where a regional approach is actually the right approach. And I think that, you know, housing may be one of those areas where it's less important which side of a city limit a house is being built, because the pressure relief will be felt across the boundaries. And so I do think that for, when you're talking about North Texas, the fastest growing region in the United States, it's the fourth largest in the country. It'll pass Chicago here very soon and become the third largest behind the New York metro area and the Los Angeles metro area. We just have people moving here in droves in North Texas. And like transportation, where I think a regional approach makes sense. You know, we've got a wonderful airport that if, you know, many of you probably actually flew through to get here. If you came from the eastern United States, you probably went through DFW and connected to get here in some cases. I think housing is one of those areas where we probably need to be thinking about bringing our, in my case, Dallas is the hub, and our we have a lot of very young-ish, former bedroom communities that are competing with us on a lot of fronts, competing with us even for sports teams and things nowadays. But I think we need to be cooperating with them when it comes to this topic. And I think it's a very interesting observation that you've made. It really will benefit the residents of Dallas if the overall cost of housing in the entire North Texas region is lowered. So it's not enough for Dallas to compete for those grants and do well. I actually need my Collin County and Tarrant County and other surrounding counties to also participate in that process. So I think it's a great point.
7: We might be able to squeeze in one more quick question very quickly, please.
12: Good morning, and thank you. My name is Garfield Warren. I work for Teach Plus Colorado. We're a nonprofit that kind of advances our teachers to be policymakers. My question for Mayor Johnston, when it comes to housing affordability, a lot of our teachers in Denver are leaving because it's not affordable.
9: Yes.
12: What are some things that the cities are doing in all their cities to kind of help with that affordability, make sure that our teachers stay within their district limits, just so that students can have that relationship with their teachers outside of the classroom building?
9: Great question, Garfield. Great to see you. I'm a former teacher and principal too, so we go way back. Two things. One is we are partnering. If you go through a city today, what you'll find is one of the largest expanses of land you have in cities are schools. They were built in the 1950s where you thought you needed 50 acres to have a high school or a middle school. So what we're doing is trying to partner with DPS and with our school districts to say, if you'll give us an acre on the back end of this lot, we can build 40, 50 units that are then dedicated as housing for teachers on that site. And so that is step one. Step two is we're focusing on converting empty commercial office space in our city center into units that are, tend to be smaller units, but they're much more naturally affordable. So they're $600, $800, $1,200 a month. We'll bring in 4,000 new units in downtown. We think a lot of new teachers love the idea of being in downtown and living in that environment. And so we want to create multiple environments, both using public land on schools and empty office space in downtown.
7: Well, unfortunately, we are out of time. Mayor Johnston, Mayor Holt, thank you for the conversation.
9: Thank you.
7: That was our conversation with Mayor Mike Johnston of Denver, Colorado, Mayor David Holt of Oklahoma City, and Mayor Eric Johnson of Dallas, Texas, recorded live at the Aspen Ideas Festival over the weekend. You can find a link with more info at our show page on the1a.org. Remember, we're off the rest of the week for the holiday, but we're celebrating the 4th by bringing back some of your favorite recent conversations. And then we're back to you live next week. Today's producer was Alexandra Boti. This program comes to you from WAMU, part of American University in Washington, distributed by NPR. I'm Jen White. Thanks for listening. In the meantime, happy 4th, and let's talk more soon. This is 1A.

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4: 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It is All Things Considered. Looking ahead to Latino USA at 9 o'clock tonight, Frank Ross, a terminally ill 93-year-old incarcerated man in Pennsylvania, was recently released from prison through a policy known as compassionate release. Tonight on the show, why this law is needed and how it falls short as the U.S. prison population becomes older than ever before. That's Latino USA. It's at 9 o'clock tonight, right here on WNYC. Right now in Lower Manhattan, it is hot. 97 degrees right now. Feels hotter with the humidity. It's just about 4 p.m.
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4: With multiple major conflicts ongoing around the world, what is the overall state of the wars between Russia and Ukraine and the U.S. and Iran? Good afternoon, I'm Sean Carlson, and this is All Things Considered. It's on WNYC. Also coming up, average wages in the U.S. have risen 3.5% from a year ago, but economists not excited about it.
6: Unfortunately, almost all of that will likely get eaten up by inflation.
4: New figures from the Labor Department also reveal a job market that's cooling off. We'll get the details. And later, it's Thursday, so it's time to break down all the latest local transit news. On the way is headed your way. We're going to have that and more. Stay with us. News headlines are next.

0: It's WNYC. There's more All Things Considered coming up. We're going to hear from Ben Collins, CEO of the satirical news outlet The Onion, about a long-delayed plan to take over InfoWars and pay damages in a defamation case to Sandy Hook families. That's coming up in just a moment.
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0: And yeah, right now you're listening to All Things Considered at 8 o'clock and On Point tonight, how artificial intelligence tools are helping to transform the lives of people with disabilities. That's tonight at 8 o'clock right here on WNYC. It's really hot out there. We are in the midst of this heat wave. Right now on paper, 96 degrees in lower Manhattan. We're under an excessive heat warning until 9 p.m. on Saturday. And if you're out there commuting this evening, particularly on NJ Transit, be aware because this heat wave is hammering commuters. The system is reporting system-wide cancellations and delays of up to an hour on several train lines. The agency says some of its equipment can't withstand these temps. NJ Transit rail tickets or passes are going to be cross-honored by private carrier buses and PATH trains at Newark Penn, Hoboken, and in New Jersey, and 33rd Street in New York. The Garden State Transit Agency warns that the heat wave expected to last through Saturday means their trains may need to run at lower speeds, leading to more delays. So we're going to keep our eye on all of this, and we'll keep you posted through today and tomorrow, well, for as long as this heat wave does last. Stay cool, stay safe out there. It's WNYC at 420.

0: It's WNYC. There's more All Things Considered just ahead. The World Cup is drawing a record number of viewers in the U.S., and many of them are watching on Telemundo.
1: The numbers show that basically half of the country is watching the World Cup in Spanish.
0: More on what makes Telemundo's coverage of the game so riveting, even for people who don't speak Spanish. That's coming up in just a moment on All Things Considered. News headlines are next. Super hot up there, 96 degrees right now, but with the humidity, it definitely feels hotter than that. We're going to see lows tonight in the low to mid 80s. There's a chance of some showers and thunderstorms tonight, and tomorrow's going to look a lot like today. Temperatures approaching triple digits. It'll feel closer to 110 in the afternoon with that humidity. It's WNYC on a Thursday afternoon at 4:30.
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6: Live from NPR News in Washington, I'm Janine Herbst. Iran is enjoying an unexpected windfall after the Trump administration lifted sanctions on the country's oil sales, a move that's expected to unlock billions of dollars for the regime. NPR's Jackie Northam has more.
7: Lifting long-standing sanctions on its oil exports was a key demand by Iran during recent peace negotiations with the U.S. and could pull in between $8 and $10 billion for the regime while the agreement is in effect until August 21st. President Trump defended lifting oil sanctions, saying in exchange, Iran agreed to open the Strait of Hormuz. Bob McNally, president of Rapidan Energy Group, says the president had little choice.
8: This is a ransom payment for oil. Iran took Hormuz hostage, and we had to pay Iran to release the hostage.
7: There's been pushback by Iran hawks who say the regime will use money from oil sales to build up its military and proxies in the region. Jackie Northam, NPR News.
6: Dangerous, record-breaking heat and humidity is hitting a large swath of the country, from the Ohio Valley to the Northeast and the Mid-Atlantic. Megan Borowski is a meteorologist with the Florida Public Radio Emergency Network.
9: It's all tied to a dome of high pressure that's building over the eastern half of the United States, and that air is sinking. And as it sinks, it warms. And so also with the sinking air, our warm air is going to be trapped at the surface.
6: The heat's disrupting travel and forcing localities to take precautions, including opening cooling centers. The National Weather Service says temperatures hit 100 in Central Park in New York City this afternoon at 2 p.m., 101 in Philadelphia, and also 101 in Washington, D.C. All of this is ahead of the 4th of July holiday weekend of parades, picnics, and concerts. 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
0: And it's on WNYC in New York. I'm Sean Carlson. Yeah, no joke. Really hot out there. 96 degrees right now here in lower Manhattan. Tomorrow, Mayor Mamdani is planning to deliver an address commemorating America's 250th.

0: He was a French aristocrat. He was also celebrated as an early American hero. He fought in the U.S. War of Independence alongside George Washington and then participated in the French Revolution. He had a very long name, but he's better known simply as Lafayette. 250 years later, after the birth of this country, he is the subject of a museum exhibit in Paris. We visit the National Archives of France on tomorrow's All Things Considered. 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
1: It's All Things Considered on WNYC. I'm Sean Carlson. Taylor Swift is reported to be getting married tomorrow at Madison Square Garden, just weeks after she was there cheering on the Knicks at Game 4 of the NBA Finals. Swift will likely be exchanging more than just paper rings when she says "I do" to Kansas City Chiefs tight end Travis Kelce. But her football-playing beau isn't the only one she's enchanted with. WNYC Samantha Max has this piece on Swift's love story with her adopted hometown of New York City.
2: This story starts in 2003. A tweenage Taylor Swift, wearing an orange off-the-shoulder shirt, strums her guitar at a Knicks talent show. The NBA recently shared a snippet on social media of her first known performance at Madison Square Garden. 6 years later, Swift had her first sold-out show in the famed arena during her Fearless tour. The singer-songwriter stayed in Nashville a while longer as she kept cranking out country hits. But by the time she released the album Red, New York had become a character in more of her music. The city appears in songs like Holy Ground. And Come Back, Be Here. New York, be here. But you're in London. Swift moved to New York City in 2014, just in time for her most pop album yet, 1989. In the opening track, she officially kicked off her New York era. That same year, the New York City tourism sector declared Swift a global welcome ambassador. Cheeky videos about New York vocabulary that she recorded as part of the tourism campaign had some accusing Swift of being an uninformed transplant.
3: Bodega. A bodega is a corner store that's open pretty much 24 hours most of the time.
2: But Swift shook off the haters in her Reputation era. She crooned about a dive bar on the east side in Delicate, and her next album, Lover, was sprinkled with scenes of her life in the city. And of course, the famed Cornelia Street, Swift's former West Village home that has become a pilgrimage site for fans. Rent a place on Cornelia Street, I sit casually in the car. Since her Cornelia Street days, Swift and New York City have become increasingly intertwined. She's made a more permanent home for herself in Tribeca. She's recorded multiple albums at Electric Lady Studios in Greenwich Village. She's been spotted with celebrity besties at Monkey Bar, Via Carota, and the Corner Store. And her songs continue to reference the Big Apple, from A Walk on the High Line. I knew you, your heartbeat on the high line, once in 20 lifetimes. To A Brooklyn Beach Day.
4: I'm sitting on a bench in Coney Island, wondering where did my baby go.
2: And a blissful weekend in Central Park.
4: When it's all roses, portrait poses, Central Park Lake in tiny rowboats. What a charming Saturday.
2: In 2022, one of the city's most renowned institutions officially adopted Swift as one of their own. New York University awarded Swift an honorary doctorate.
3: I'm Taylor.
2: And she took the stage at Yankee Stadium, dressed in a dark purple robe and a tasseled cap.
3: Last time I was in a stadium this size, I was dancing in heels and wearing a glittery leotard. This outfit is much more comfortable.
2: Swift delivered the commencement speech.
3: I am elated to be here with you today as we celebrate and graduate.
2: She advised her fellow graduates to never be ashamed of trying, to embrace mistakes, and to live alongside cringe. She also had a message for all the loved ones who had supported them along the way.
3: Let me say to you now, welcome to New York, It's been waiting for you.
2: Whether or not the rumors are true about Swift's wedding, it's clear she and New York will always be this close, forever and ever. Because, in her words, it's a city that keeps you guessing, that drives you crazy. But she wouldn't change anything. Samantha Max, WNYC News.

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3: If you have questions for Winter Reporting Issues,
2: it's Thursday. That means it's time for On the Way, our weekly segment on All Things Considered, breaking down the week's transit news. Joining us, WNYC's transportation reporter Ramsey Khalife and editor Clayton Guza. All right, Amtrak's special advisor Andy Byford, who we know around these parts as Train Daddy, stopped by the WNYC studios this week to talk about his project to redevelop Penn Station. What did he say, and what's the latest on that?
4: So Byford has spent the last month traveling up and down the East Coast on a tour, really, to sell Amtrak's Penn Station plan. Mm-hmm. He's gone to Governor Hochul, NJ Transit CEO Chris Kaluri, federal officials in the Trump administration, and even, you know, a coalition of local elected officials whose districts cover Penn Station. Mm-hmm. So he sat down with nearly everyone except for the MTA and its chair, Jan Oliber. And if you remember last week, Sean, there was this dispute between the two that was made public in these letters about getting the MTA to sign on as a fully involved partner. Amtrak wants them to sign this new agreement, but the MTA is saying, oh no, we already have an existing lease agreement and we're going to stick to it.
2: Right.
4: So Byford comes onto our airwaves and he pleads his case for the project. He says how it's, you know, not only an aesthetic upgrade, but it'll improve service, get rid of some of those columns and the train platforms that feel really tight, and also add, you know, accessible elevators and escalators. But he's also continued to plead for the MTA and for Lieber himself to partner with them.
5: I've even watered down the elements of the MOA to make it more palatable to Jano. He says, yeah, we can't put any money in. That's fine. We'll waive the need to put any money in. Just work with us.
4: By the way, when he says MOA, he's referring to a memorandum of agreement.
2: Okay.
4: It's hard to get a grasp of this dispute because really we haven't seen this proposed agreement. Does it infringe on the MTA's rights as tenants on their lease? Amtrak says they need the MTA to sign on before they can show them like technical details like the design and engineering plans.
2: Mm-hmm.
4: The MTA says they won't sign anything that makes them lose all of their leverage as a tenant with an ironclad lease, as Lieber puts it. So I still think we're still asking questions here. Why does the MTA need to sign a new agreement just to even sit down and see the designs for the project?
2: Right.
4: Like I said, Hochul's seen it, local electeds, but the MTA, which by the way, has the highest ridership in Penn Station, they haven't seen it.
2: Interesting.
6: Okay, and what we're seeing with Byford is kind of familiar to me. I covered him when he was New York City Transit president 6 or 7 years ago and kind of watched him charm the public so effectively that he earned the rare, he was a rare MTA official who was really popular. He earned that nickname, Train Daddy. I mean, this guy's no Willie Loman, right? He'd hold town hall after town hall, make public appearance after public appearance, outreach after outreach, and it worked back, and it, like, it was all in the service of trying to get his construction plan funded back then. It helped pass congestion pricing, which was very controversial and kind of remains so. And he became so popular in New York that it kind of upset then Governor Andrew Cuomo, who effectively forced him out of the agency.
2: Right.
6: And now he's kind of, you know, we're seeing a similar play. He's going to elected after elected to try and get buy-in on this project because he at the very least hopes to prevent the MTA from obstructing the Trump administration's progress on Penn Station. You know, the MTA still isn't meeting with Amtrak, but again, Amtrak and Byford are meeting with elected officials, and they're including the governor, right?
2: Yeah. Well, what are those elected officials saying? Do they oppose Amtrak's plan the same way the MTA does?
4: So our colleague Jimmy Vielkind at WNYC, he spoke with State Senator Liz Krueger, who was a part of this meeting last month that I teased about, where Byford presented this plan to a group of elected officials. And she said they raised similar concerns to the MTA. First of all, they want to know what the funding plan is, how the private developers who are on the project will be held accountable, and what the whole deal was with this whole MTA agreement, no agreement situation.
2: Yeah.
4: So here's Krueger talking about the dispute over that new partnership between Amtrak and Jan Oliber.
7: They said Jano refuses to come to the table. I said, I'm not Jano. I go, the MTA works for the governor. I'm pretty sure the MTA isn't signing anything because the governor told them not to sign anything.
4: Look, there's a healthy dose of speculation for many local parties who have some sort of weigh-in on the project. Ultimately, it goes back to fairly in ambivalence towards Trump and his administration. So far, think about what he's done in New York. He's screwed over New York in his second term on several infrastructure projects. Think about Gateway and congestion pricing, threatened to withdraw funding. New York sued the feds on both of those and were successful in thwarting those threats. But that is underlying throughout a lot of this tension.
6: Okay. Right, and a couple points to make here, right? Hochul is in a tough spot. You know, she controls the MTA, but she's running for re-election this year. And she probably doesn't want to be seen as cozying up to Trump. But at the same time, she doesn't want to be seen as a governor who fumbles a rare opportunity to rebuild Penn Station and get a Republican administration to help pay for it, buy and help do it. And she's taking a much softer stance than Jana Lieber, MTA chair, who's drawn a line in the sand. I mean, our readers and listeners ought to remember last week when Byford sent Jana a letter inviting him to join on as a partner in the project. And Lieber responded with this incendiary letter calling Amtrak's process bizarre and wrote, there's, quote, no point in rebutting all the blah blah that in Byford's letter.
2: Oh, man.
6: One reading of this is that Jana was sour grapes because he was running Penn Station's rebuild until Trump took it away. But there's obviously a lot more to it than that. And I think Kruger, during her interview with our reporter, Jimmy Vielkind, she makes a more nuanced analysis. And I think it says a lot about how Jana runs the MTA.
7: Is he always the most diplomatic in how he says things? No, but we don't hire him to be. We don't hire him to be a diplomat. We hire him to keep the largest mass transit system in the country running and moving forward into the 21st century. And I can handle somebody who's not that diplomatic. He didn't go into politics.
6: Right. And you know, Hochul is in politics. Her job's to be a politician. Mm-hmm. So, you know, if Byford's value is a salesman for big transportation plans like congestion pricing or Penn Station, you know, Kruger's kind of saying Jano's more a cutthroat executive who's going to, you know, use his power to protect New York taxpayers. So a really interesting power dynamic at play here.
2: Yeah, it really is. Okay. On another topic, this weekend is the 4th of July, right? And it's not like the city hasn't had enough to celebrate the summer. We got the Knicks, we got Pride. But it's also going to be Fleet Week, and we're expecting ships all across the city's waterways, right? Can you just break down everything we can expect?
4: Yeah, it's going to be a whole thing, a whole charade, and it starts bright and early at 7:30 in the morning. Uh-huh. There's going to be this big Navy vessel that goes down the Hudson River. I spoke with the organizers of Sail Forth 250th. They're bringing 48 tall ships into the New York Harbor.
2: Cool.
4: They're going to go through the Verrazano, Statue of Liberty, go up the Hudson. It's going to be a big event, and they'll eventually dock at different berths across the city, and people can go check them out. If you thought that's enough of a spectacle, Sean, there's also more. 160 planes will be flying over New York City within an hour between 10 and 11 a.m. There's a lot going on.
2: Yeah, cool.
6: Right. This is all fun, but it comes at the expense of ferry service, right? The Staten Island Ferry won't run from 8 a.m. to 1:30 p.m. or from 8 p.m. to 10 p.m. on Saturday. NYC Ferry will also have disruptions throughout the day. The Coast Guard's kind of made this order to let these ships go by. I mean, this is much bigger than normally Fleet Week comes on Memorial Day, and this is much bigger parade of boats, and Fleet Week usually doesn't interrupt ferry service like this.
2: Yeah, like, wait a minute. Yeah, yes. Wait, now that you said it, Fleet Week is usually around Memorial Day. It's not the 4th of July. I got to say, I was wondering why I didn't see any studly sailors walking around town back in there.
4: Sean, it's a great observation. And, you know, normally it's the Memorial Day weekend, but they want to align it with the America 250th, bring it all together, recognize this much bigger moment. Mm-hmm. So they'll be all over Manhattan with these Navy ships. You'll be able to see them over this next week.
6: Yeah. And this is very exciting. And it's always a delight when the sailors come to town, right? Yeah, yeah. And a few things that we should remember about Navy sailors
4: important
6: when they visit.
4: Yeah.
6: A few important things. They're strong.
2: True.
6: They're handsome.
2: Yes.
6: They're brave.
2: Okay.
6: They have nice, crisp white uniforms, and we're lucky to have them. This isn't really related at all to transportation.
4: Yeah, this is on
6: the show.
4: Yeah.
6: But we can bridge that gap. Yeah. We can, you know, people say buy a sailor a drink. Yeah. Sure. But if you see a sailor in the subways, say hello. Pay their fare. You know what you should do? Ask them what their vector is. They'll love that.
4: Is that
6: a
4: thing?
6: And then give them directions. They know what a vector is.
2: Okay, yeah.
6: Even if you don't know what a vector is, they're going to know what it is.
2: What's your vector? All right. We do have to leave it there for this week because we're out of time. That's WNYC's Ramsey Cliffe and Clayton Guza. You can stay in the know on all things transit or ask a question of your own by signing up for our weekly newsletter at gothamist.com/on. Wait. This is where we're going out on. All right, I'll take it. You can sign up for the newsletter at gothamist.com/on the way. My friends, happy 4th.
6: Say hello.
4: Thanks, Sean.
6: Happy 4th.

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1: And it's on WNYC. More All Things Considered just ahead. Rumors are flying that Taylor Swift and Travis Kelce are getting married tomorrow at Madison Square Garden. A reporter from the New York Post, Page Six, is on the case.
2: What we know so far is 1,000 guests and just a huge party. And apparently the Knicks are invited to the wedding too.
1: More on what could be a major celebrity event. That's coming up in just a moment here on All Things Considered. News headlines are next. 96 degrees. Maybe we're just delirious from the heat wave. It's 5:30.
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7: Live from NPR News in Washington, I'm Janine Herbst. Much of the central and eastern U.S. faces dangerous record-breaking heat today that's expected to extend into the holiday weekend. Several cities have issued extreme heat warnings or declared emergencies, as NPR's Brian Mann reports from New York.
8: The National Weather Service says high heat and humidity will push the heat index into triple digits and trigger storms. Here in New York City, officials have opened hundreds of cooling centers and launched a fleet of cooling vans and buses that will patrol looking for vulnerable people. Mayor Zoran Mamdani urged people to check on neighbors.
9: We know that on an annual basis, we lose about 500 New Yorkers due to heat-related illness. However, we are speaking about what could be the hottest day in more than a decade.
8: The dangerously hot weather comes as millions of people are traveling and celebrating the 4th of July and watching World Cup soccer matches. Officials say people should prepare by bringing water, staying hydrated, and limiting physical activity. Brian Mann, NPR News, New York.
7: Russia launched a massive drone and missile attack on Ukraine, killing at least 21 civilians in Kyiv and injuring scores of others. Moscow says it's in retaliation for Ukrainian strikes on Russian oil facilities. The attack damaged 30 locations across the city, including residential buildings. Ukraine's President Volodymyr Zelensky says he hopes President Trump's son-in-law Jared Kushner and Special Envoy Steve Witkoff will visit.
10: They have to come to see, to understand, and to explain to President, and then to answer in a very polite manner how Steve Witkoff can to Russia what they have to do. Quickly sit, negotiate, stop this war.
7: Peace talks to end the war have stalled for months. Ukraine's foreign minister calls it a night of terror and urges more international support for air defenses. You're listening to NPR News.
1: And it's on WNYC in New York. I'm Sean Carlson. It's 95 degrees right now at 5:32. New York City is baking through a dangerous heat wave, and the calls for help are climbing. City health officials say emergency crews fielded 209 heat-related 911 calls yesterday, and hospitals logged 151 heat-related emergency room visits the same day. Officials say the temperature in Central Park hit 100 degrees today, the city's first triple-digit day in more than a decade. And guess what? It is expected to be hotter tomorrow. As air conditioners strain the power grid, Mayor Mamdani is urging New Yorkers to conserve energy. Officials say the dangerous heat will last through the rest of the week. Meanwhile, if you are planning to beat the heat at Rockaway Beach, heads up for you. New York City Emergency Management says there are intermittent beach closures because of multiple shark sightings. The city is urging beachgoers to follow instructions from lifeguards and beach staff. The warnings come as officials on Long Island say safety protocols.

0: It's All Things Considered on WNYC. I'm Sean Carlson. Man, it is hotter than a pepper sprout out there. We are in the midst of an extreme heat wave here in the New York region. Today is the hottest day of the year so far, with the high temperature reaching well over 100 degrees. The heat wave coincides with 4th of July activities and even a World Cup game at the Meadowlands. Christina Farrell is the city's Emergency Management Commissioner. She joins us now to give us some info. Commissioner, thanks so much for coming on.
1: Thanks for having me.
0: So we are on day two of this heat wave. What is your team seeing out there?
1: Yeah, so like you said, this is day two. There are a few more days coming up. You know, it is, I think it's the hottest day since like 2012 or something in the city. So, you know, another record we maybe didn't want to break, but we're here. And, you know, the cooling centers are open. We have 580-something open. People have been using them for sure. There's definitely been a little more stress on the electrical grid today. We have seen some voltage reductions. We've seen some power outages that are, you know, being worked on. And, you know, by and large, things are okay, but we want to get everyone's power back. We want everyone to have access to air conditioning, and we want everyone to stay safe.
0: What are some of the measures the city is undertaking to make sure residents stay safe?
1: Yeah, so like I mentioned, we have many, many cooling centers open across the city and all five boroughs. People can go to nyc.gov/beat the heat or call 311 and find one near them if they don't have access to air conditioning. You know, it's always also nice if you do have air conditioning, you know, other people that don't, maybe invite them over for a little bit, you know, look after your neighbors. But we also have been looking at, you know, outdoor workers, making sure that people know their rights, that people have access to water, to shade, and then, like I mentioned, working very closely with Con Ed, you know, on however the city can be helpful, you know, as Con Ed workers are out there in this blistering heat, bringing back any power that has gone out.
0: Yeah. Let's focus for a minute here on the city's street homeless population. We know that they are among the most vulnerable to extreme weather emergencies. What is the city doing to take care of them?
1: Yeah, so there are 200 outreach teams, you know, fanning out across the city, going to places. You know, people do this work on a regular basis, but we have many more teams out right now. So going to places where homeless individuals are known to congregate, and then also just traversing the city. Something new that has been introduced for this heat wave are the cool vans. There are 15 vans that health and hospitals are putting out, and so they are working with homeless individuals one-on-one, bringing them onto the van to get some electrolytes, some water, sunscreen, and then also just doing a quick medical check, seeing if there are other things that they need. Also, all the homeless shelters, there's no intake this weekend. People can go straight in to homeless facilities if they need a place to stay.
0: This might feel like ancient history at this point just because it is so hot right now, but if folks remember, it was really cold this winter. Unfortunately, a number of people died out in that cold. What, if anything, did we learn from the deaths that occurred during this winter's cold snap?
1: Yeah, we learned a lot, you know, even between the two storms, and that's why we're seeing these cool vans that are going out, the outreach, you know, and also we always ask people, if you're out in this weather and you see someone who seems like they're in distress, like they need any help, please call 311, and that call can be routed to have outreach workers come out. You know, I think another thing is in an emergency like this, I don't know that it's possible to over-communicate. We run Notify NYC here at Emergency Management, and we have been sending out many, many messages to people so they know about cooling centers. If there are issues going on with their power, we're you know, supporting Con Ed with that messaging, and then just putting things out on social media. We have our Strengthening Communities Networks, which are nonprofit groups that work with us, and they are out and about in this heat. They put up more than 990 flyers in subways and liquor stores, bodegas, you know, wherever we could post them, just letting people know about the cooling centers and about the dangerous heat. And then also all of the city's Link NYC kiosks, there's more than 2,000, they have information about cooling centers that are close to their locations. So if people aren't aware, they can also, you know, when they see one of those Link NYC kiosks, they can get the information that way.
0: You mentioned the strain on the power grid, and we should note that we're not out of the woods yet. The heat wave is going to last for several days into the holiday weekend. How concerned should folks be about the strain on the power grid?
1: This is something that people should take into account. Con Ed has brought in extra crews. They're working very hard. Like I said, we have been speaking to them all day, also speaking to our state partners. But, if people do have air conditioning, we have been asking them to put it up probably a little bit higher than they're used to. The industry standard across the country is to ask people during serious heat waves like this to raise it to 78. Which seems a little warm, I'm sure, but that's a way lot better than if you lose power and then, the heat starts going up. Conservation, don't run your dishwasher if you have a washer dryer, those kind of things. Don't run heavy appliances in the middle of the day. Just try to take it a little easy, hopefully, so the power will stay on for everyone.
0: Real quick before we let you go, Commissioner, you mentioned cooling centers, of course, but what are some overall measures folks can take to stay cool in this heat?
1: Yeah, so definitely stay hydrated. Drink water before you're thirsty. Just take it slow. Probably not the day to run 10 miles outside. Wear a hat if you're outside. Stay in the shade. And then it's the converse of what we went through in the winter. This is a time where everyone needs to come together. Just like I said, take it slow. Sign up for Notify NYC. You can text Notify NYC to 692-692 to get free alerts on all of this information. And just, look out for each other like New Yorkers always do in these times.
0: All right. That's OEM Commissioner Christina Farrell. Commissioner, stay safe out there.
1: Thank you. You too.
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5: And I'm Juana Summers. As America prepares to mark its 250th birthday this weekend, we were wondering, how do people view the country and the celebrations? NPR's Frank Langfitt attended two very different ones here in the nation's capital to find out.
6: Michael Ock drove in from Northern Virginia earlier this week to see the Trump-sanctioned Great American State Fair on the National Mall. Ock stood on a grassy lawn, taking in the giant Ferris wheel and pavilions promoting U.S. states.
7: Florida, they're talking about the manatees and the nature and all the water and seafood. Texas was the Space Center. They did a really nice job with this. You got to see it, and we probably won't see it again in our lifetime.
6: Like most at the fair, Ock is white. He served as a Marine, and at 63, he's old enough to remember America's last big birthday. Bicentennial of 1976.
7: There was a lot of celebration, a lot of camaraderie, a lot of esprit de corps, a lot of patriotism, and everybody was looking out for everybody.
6: The America of today feels less settled, more divided. Ock generally supports President Trump and says some of the nation's divisions are really over the past. For instance, he thinks some liberals focus too much on slavery.
7: It was a different time. We have grown since then. So give people some credit on that.
6: Ock says he served in Iraq and Afghanistan as he traveled extensively abroad. He describes America like this.
7: You know, the United States is a messed up place, but it's the best messed up place in the world.
6: Last weekend, I went to an alternative commemoration about a mile from the mall. It was billed as a people-powered vision of America's future.
8: There are these signs that say equality, dignity, democracy, truth, collective freedom, immigration justice, living wage, and so a very different approach.
6: The crowd was liberal and diverse, but also included some older white folks, such as Nan Raphael. Like Ock, Raphael also served in the military. She played solo piccolo in the U.S. Army Field Band. Raphael is now 71. She, too, has fond memories of the bicentennial. She recalls celebrating by playing in a big band for hundreds in a park in New Jersey.
9: 4th of July was always my very favorite holiday of the year. It was a holiday that had a lot of meaning because we had built something great.
6: Raphael feels differently now under President Trump. She's angry about everything from the decimation of USAID to the deployment of the National Guard here in the Capitol.
9: I feel like my duty is to protest and protest what this country could be and protest against the direction this country is taking.
6: An NPR PBS News Marist poll out this week suggests that Ock and Raphael are representative of national opinion these days. As the 250th anniversary approaches, more than 90% of Republicans say they are proud or very proud to be an American. Only 45% of Democrats say the same. Todd Bennett is a professor of history at East Carolina University, co-author of The Flag Was Still There, which examines America's 50-year anniversaries.
10: Each of these anniversaries, 2026 and 1976, found the country at a crossroads of some type.
6: The bicentennial came in the wake of Watergate and Vietnam. Bennett says President Gerald Ford handled the celebration well.
10: He did not, for the most part, turn the bicentennial to attempt to use it for his personal and political agenda, despite the fact that 1976 was an election year.
6: Bennett says Ford's speeches were nonpartisan and inclusive. Here's Ford speaking at a naturalization ceremony at Monticello.
11: You came as strangers among us, and you leave here as citizens. Equal in fundamental rights, equal before the law, with an equal share in the promise of the future.
6: Bennett says Trump, who also faces a big election in the midterms, seems to be trying to use the 250th to his advantage. On Truth Social, the president called the upcoming July 4th celebration, quote, the most spectacular Trump rally of them all. At the Great American State Fair, a tent promotes Trump investment accounts. And on the main stage, a Republican strategist hosted a politics podcast. NPR reached out to Freedom 250, which organized the fair, but has not heard back. Kicking off the event, President Trump gave what sounded at times like a campaign speech.
12: The American dream is alive again. That's something that nobody thought they'd be saying when you went through that last 4 years of incompetence.
6: Robert Chase is a professor of history at Stony Brook University on Long Island. He came to the fair this week to observe. There were no lines. Crowds were thin.
13: Unfortunately, Donald Trump tried to associate the idea of American freedom and patriotism with himself, and many people were turned off by that, to associate an individual with an idea.
6: An individual who is also unpopular. In an average of recent polls, 57% said they disapproved of the job Trump's doing. Frank Langford, NPR News, on the National Mall in Washington.
4: In Atlanta, about 60,000 runners are preparing for the largest 10K in the country, the 4th of July Peachtree Road Race. This year, though, excessive heat is threatening runners' safety. Amanda Andrews with Georgia Public Broadcasting talked to some racers about how they are preparing for high temperatures.
14: It's just over 90 degrees on a Monday evening as members of the Atlanta Run Club gather for their workout. This practice is a kickoff run for the Peachtree Road Race. Robert Santee is new to the Run Club, and this is his first year competing.
15: I've really been prepping myself, kind of staying in a sauna for about 30 to 40 minutes per run. I'm doing squats and different in-place runs just to kind of get my body used to acclimate it and actually breathing in the heat, because I know it's going to be pretty hot come race day.
14: At this practice, club leaders hand out free water, sunscreen, and remind people to stay hydrated.
16: From this day forward, it's only going to get hotter, it's only going to get harder.
14: For the past 6 years, Furhan Merchant has run the Peachtree. He says he starts drinking electrolyte-heavy beverages a few days before July 4th.
17: And then race morning, I wake up extra early, take some extra electrolytes, and then while I'm waiting for the race to start, I drink up again.
14: It's not unusual for Atlanta to get to 90 degrees in July, but not early in the day. So by 10:30, race organizers will stop any runner who hasn't finished and clear the road, says Rich Kanaw, director of the road race. They've also set up medical tents along the route, he says.
18: We do expect that unless people heed our warnings, we will see more people in our medical tents. And that's the message for everybody this year. You cannot will your way through heat and humidity.
14: And veteran Tess Marshall, who will run her 14th Peachtree Road Race, has this advice for newbies.
19: Definitely take your time. And, you know, unless you have been literally training in this type of heat, don't go out there and try to be a hero.
14: The Peachtree Road Race starts around 6 a.m. with the wheelchair race. For NPR News, I'm Amanda Andrews in Atlanta.

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0: With multiple major conflicts ongoing around the world, what is the overall state of the wars between Russia and Ukraine and the U.S. and Iran? Good evening, I'm Sean Carlson. You are listening to All Things Considered. It's on WNYC. Also coming up, average wages in the U.S. have risen 3.5% from a year ago, but economists aren't excited.
1: Unfortunately, almost all of that will likely get eaten up by inflation.
0: New figures from the Labor Department also reveal a job market that's cooling off. We'll have the details. And later, it's Thursday, so it's time to break down. All the latest local transit news on the way is headed your way. We're going to have all that and more. News headlines are next.

0: It's WNYC. All Things Considered continues in just a moment. It is Thursday, so it's time to break down all the latest local transit news on the way is coming your way.
1: WNYC supporters include City Harvest, who are on the road every day rescuing 77 million pounds of nutritious food a year for New Yorkers in need, transforming surplus food into sustenance and sustainability. 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
0: 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Right now, you are listening to All Things Considered. Marketplace is coming your way at 6:30. At 8 o'clock tonight, it's On Point on the show this evening, how artificial intelligence tools are helping transform the lives of people with disabilities. That's On Point at 8 o'clock, followed by Latino USA at 9. Q is at 10 p.m. Heads up, there's a lot going on transit-wise this evening because of this heat wave. It really kind of mucks with all sorts of systems and wires. They sag overhead on trains and messes with a lot of things. So, as all to say, there are a lot of disruptions, particularly on NJ Transit this evening. Be sure to check before you head out the door just to make sure that your train is running, is on time, and if it is delayed, of course, make the proper precautions. Otherwise, yeah, we're under a high or extreme heat warning until tomorrow, or Saturday rather, at 9 p.m. We're going to see temperatures tonight in the mid-80s, a little breezy tonight. We could see some rain. And then for tomorrow, it's going to look a lot like today. So please be safe if you're outside. Try to stay inside if you can. And keep those ACs at 78 degrees. That's according to the city. Stay with us. It's WNYC at 620.

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1: It's All Things Considered on WNYC. I'm Sean Carlson. It's Thursday. That means it's time for On the Way, our weekly segment on All Things Considered, breaking down the week's transit news. Joining us, WNYC's transportation reporter Ramsey Khalife and editor Clayton Guza. All right, Amtrak's special advisor Andy Byford, who we know around these parts as Train Daddy, stopped by the WNYC studios this week to talk about his project to redevelop Penn Station. What did he say, and what's the latest on that?
2: So Byford has spent the last month traveling up and down the East Coast on a tour, really, to sell Amtrak's Penn Station plan. Mm-hmm. He's gone to Governor Hochul, NJ Transit CEO Chris Kaluri, federal officials in the Trump administration, and even, you know, a coalition of local elected officials whose districts cover Penn Station. Mm-hmm. So he sat down with nearly everyone except for the MTA and its chair, Jan Oliber. And if you remember last week, Sean, there was this dispute between the two that was made public in these letters about getting the MTA to sign on as a fully involved partner. Amtrak wants them to sign this new agreement, but the MTA is saying, oh no, we already have an existing lease agreement and we're going to stick to it.
1: Right.
2: So Byford comes onto our airwaves and he pleads his case for the project. He says how it's, you know, not only an aesthetic upgrade, but it'll improve service, get rid of some of those columns and the train platforms that feel really tight, and also add, you know, accessible elevators and escalators. But he's also continued to plead for the MTA and for Lieber himself to partner with them.
3: I've even watered down the elements of the MOA to make it more palatable to Jano. He says, yeah, we can't put any money in. That's fine. We'll waive the need to put any money in. Just work with us.
2: By the way, when he says MOA, he's referring to a memorandum of agreement.
1: Okay.
2: It's hard to get a grasp of this dispute because really we haven't seen this proposed agreement. Does it infringe on the MTA's rights as tenants on their lease? Amtrak says they need the MTA to sign on before they can show them like technical details like the design and engineering plans.
1: Mm-hmm.
2: The MTA says they won't sign anything that makes them lose all of their leverage as a tenant with an ironclad lease, as Lieber puts it. So I still think we're still asking questions here. Why does the MTA need to sign a new agreement just to even sit down and see the designs for the project?
1: Right.
2: Like I said, Hochul's seen it, local electeds, but the MTA, which by the way, has the highest ridership in Penn Station, they haven't seen it.
1: Interesting.
4: Okay, and what we're seeing with Byford is kind of familiar to me. I covered him when he was New York City Transit president 6 or 7 years ago and kind of watched him charm the public so effectively that he earned the rare, he was a rare MTA official who was really popular. He earned that nickname, Train Daddy. I mean, this guy's no Willie Loman, right? He'd hold town hall after town hall, make public appearance after public appearance, outreach after outreach, and it worked back, and it, like, it was all in the service of trying to get his construction plan funded back then. It helped pass congestion pricing, which was very controversial and kind of remains so. And he became so popular in New York that it kind of upset then Governor Andrew Cuomo, who effectively forced him out of the agency.
1: Right.
4: And now he's kind of, you know, we're seeing a similar play. He's going to elected after elected to try and get buy-in on this project because he at the very least hopes to prevent the MTA from obstructing the Trump administration's progress on Penn Station. You know, the MTA still isn't meeting with Amtrak, but again, Amtrak and Byford are meeting with elected officials and including the governor, right?
1: Yeah. Well, what are those elected officials saying? Do they oppose Amtrak's plan the same way the MTA does?
2: So our colleague Jimmy Vielkind at WNYC, he spoke with State Senator Liz Krueger, who was a part of this meeting last month that I teased about, where Byford presented this plan to a group of elected officials. And she said they raised similar concerns to the MTA. First of all, they want to know what the funding plan is,
1: mm-hmm.
2: how the private developers who are on the project will be held accountable,
1: mm-hmm.
2: and what the whole deal was with this whole MTA agreement, no agreement situation.
1: Yeah.
2: So here's Krueger talking about the dispute over that new partnership between Amtrak and Jan Oliber.
5: They said Jano refuses to come to the table. I said, I'm not Jano. I go, the MTA works for the governor. I'm pretty sure the MTA isn't signing anything because the governor told them not to sign anything.
1: Hmm.
2: Look, there's a healthy dose of speculation for many local parties who have some sort of weigh-in on the project. Ultimately, it goes back to fairly in ambivalence towards Trump and his administration. So far, think about what he's done in New York. He's screwed over New York in his second term on several infrastructure projects. Think about Gateway and congestion pricing, threatened to withdraw funding. New York sued the feds on both of those and were successful in thwarting those threats. But that is underlying throughout a lot of this tension.
4: Okay. Right, and a couple points to make here, right? Hochul is in a tough spot. You know, she controls the MTA, but she's running for re-election this year. And she probably doesn't want to be seen as cozying up to Trump. But at the same time, she also doesn't want to be seen as a governor who fumbles a rare opportunity to rebuild Penn Station and get a Republican administration to help pay for it, buy it and help do it. And she's taking a much softer stance than Jana Lieber, MTA chair, who's drawn a line in the sand. I mean, our readers and listeners ought to remember last week when Byford sent Jana a letter inviting him to join on as a partner in the project. And Lieber responded with this incendiary letter calling Amtrak's process bizarre and wrote, there's, quote, no point in rebutting all the blah, blah, that in Byford's letter.
6: Oh, man.
4: One reading of this is that Jana has sour grapes because he was running Penn Station's rebuild until Trump took it away. But there's obviously a lot more to it than that. And I think Kruger, during her interview with our reporter, Jimmy Vielkind, she makes a more nuanced analysis. And I think it says a lot about how Jana runs the MTA.
5: Is he always the most diplomatic in how he says things? No, but we don't hire him to be. We don't hire him to be a diplomat. We hire him to keep the largest mass transit system in the country running and moving forward into the 21st century. And I can handle somebody who's not that diplomatic. He didn't go into politics.
4: Right. And you know, Hochul is in politics. Her job's to be a politician. Mm-hmm. So, you know, if Byford's value is a salesman for big transportation plans like congestion pricing or Penn Station, you know, Kruger's kind of saying Jano's more a cutthroat executive who's going to, you know, use his power to protect New York taxpayers. So a really interesting power dynamic at play here.
6: Yeah, it really is. Okay. On another topic, this weekend is the 4th of July, right? And it's not like the city hasn't had enough to celebrate the summer. We got the Knicks. We got Pride. But it's also going to be Fleet Week, and we're expecting ships all across the city's waterways, right? Can you just break down everything we can expect?
2: Yeah, it's going to be a whole thing, a whole charade, and it starts bright and early at 7:30 in the morning. Uh-huh. There's going to be this big Navy vessel that goes down the Hudson River. I spoke with the organizers of Sail Forth 250th. They're bringing 48 tall ships into the New York Harbor.
6: Cool.
2: They're going to go through the Verrazano, Statue of Liberty, go up the Hudson. It's going to be a big event, and they'll eventually dock at different berths across the city, and people can go check them out. If you thought that's enough of a spectacle, Sean, there's also more. 160 planes will be flying over New York City within an hour between 10 and 11 a.m. There's a lot going on.
6: Yeah, cool.
4: Right. This is all fun, but it comes at the expense of ferry service, right? The Staten Island Ferry won't run from 8 a.m. to 1:30 p.m. or from 8 p.m. to 10 p.m. on Saturday. NYC Ferry will also have disruptions throughout the day. The Coast Guard's kind of made this order to let these ships go by. I mean, this is much bigger than normally Fleet Week comes on Memorial Day, and this is much bigger parade of boats, and Fleet Week usually doesn't interrupt ferry service like this.
6: Yeah, like, wait a minute. Yeah, yes. Wait, now that you said it, Fleet Week is usually around Memorial Day. It's not the 4th of July. I got to say, I was wondering why I didn't see any studly sailors walking around town back in there.
2: Sean, it's a great observation. And, you know, normally it's the Memorial Day weekend, but they wanted to align it with the America 250th, bring it all together, recognize this much bigger moment. Mm-hmm. So they'll be all over Manhattan with these Navy ships. You'll be able to see them over this next week.
4: Yeah. And this is very

0: 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This is where we're going out on. All right, I'll take it. 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My friends, happy 4th.
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6: In Los Angeles, I'm Kai Rizdahl. It is Thursday today, the 2nd of July. Good as always to have you along, everybody. Here's another one for your consideration. Today's June jobs report was fair to middling. There was a decidedly underwhelming number of new jobs added to this economy last month, just 57,000, basically half of the best guesses, and April and May were revised down as well. The unemployment rate, meanwhile, did scoot down a 10th percent, 4.2%, the lowest in a year. What does it all mean? Marketplace's Mitchell Hartman gets us going.
7: There's a fair amount you can spin as upbeat in the June report, says Sal Guattieri at BMO Capital Markets.
8: We're not seeing widespread layoffs. That's a good thing, and the unemployment rate has ticked down.
7: Though it's mostly for the wrong reason, says Nicole Bichot at ZipRecruiter.
9: Unemployment dropping back to 4.2% can seem good, but it fell because there are fewer people in the labor market as folks are exiting entirely.
7: 720,000 people just stopped working or looking for work in June. As for job creation, says Bichot,
9: pretty disappointing. Momentum earlier this spring did not hold in June. We saw soft job growth, the labor market still in a very fragile state.
7: Still, Sal Guattieri says 57,000 jobs a month is more than enough to absorb new entrants to the labor force. With recent reductions in immigration, the so-called break-even point?
8: It's somewhere in the neighborhood of zero to about 50,000 per month. If payrolls are growing in that range, then on average, the unemployment rate should remain fairly stable.
7: Drill down, though, and the unemployment picture looks more worrisome. Black and Hispanic youth unemployment, that's 16 to 19-year-olds, has been rising over the past year, which could be a warning sign, says Angela Hanks at the Century Foundation.
10: In the next jobs report, what I would be paying attention to is, are we seeing similar increases in Black and Hispanic unemployment overall, increases for workers who have less than a college education?
7: Also, the percentage of Americans who've been unemployed for 27 weeks or longer is up sharply from a year ago. I'm Mitchell Hartman for Marketplace.
6: Wall Street today, the Dow was up, the NASDAQ was down. Everybody's taking tomorrow off. We will have the details when we do the numbers.

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1: And it's on WNYC. 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
1: 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On Point is at 8 p.m. And then at 9 tonight is Latino USA. On the show tonight, Frank Ross, a terminally ill 93-year-old incarcerated man in Pennsylvania, was recently released from prison through a policy known as compassionate release. Tonight on the show, why this law is needed and how it falls short as the U.S. prison population becomes older than ever before. That's Latino USA. It's at 9 p.m. tonight right here on WNYC. Right now, it's 95 degrees here in Lower Manhattan. We're going to see temperatures tonight fall to the mid-80s. For tomorrow in our area, much the same. High of about 101 in the afternoon, but with that humidity, it's going to feel hotter than that. Stay cool. It's WNYC at 720.

It's WNYC. More All Things Considered coming up. Rumors are flying that Taylor Swift and Travis Kelce are getting married tomorrow at Madison Square Garden. A reporter from the New York Post, page 6, is on the case.

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3: Live from NPR News in Washington, I'm Janine Herbst. Dangerous record-breaking heat and humidity is hitting a large swath of the country, from the Ohio Valley to the Northeast and the Mid-Atlantic. Megan Borowski is a meteorologist with the Florida Public Radio Emergency Network.
4: It's all tied to a dome of high pressure that's building over the eastern half of the United States, and that air is sinking. And as it sinks, it warms. And so also with the sinking air, our warm air is going to be trapped at the surface.
3: The heat's disrupting travel and forcing localities to take precautions, including opening cooling centers. The National Weather Service says temps are forecast to hit 101 degrees in New York City tomorrow, 103 degrees in Washington, D.C. All this ahead of a 4th of July holiday weekend full of parades, picnics, and concerts. The alt-right website InfoWars is undergoing a major rebrand tonight. NPR's Chloe Veltman reports satirical outlet The Onion is relaunching the controversial brand as a parody.
5: The new InfoWars video streaming site aims to spoof previous owner Alex Jones's unfounded claims, harassment of crime victims, and supplement sales. The Onion bought InfoWars' assets at auction in 2024 after Jones declared bankruptcy. A superior court had ordered the conspiracy theorist to pay the families of the victims of the 2012 Sandy Hook school shooting more than $1 billion for falsely calling the shooting a hoax. Jones has yet to pay any of that. The Onion CEO Ben Collins says his first goal is to share $100,000 from merchandise sales with the families.
6: Long term, we're going to turn this really, really bad website into a really good one and give people some hope that maybe funny things can still happen.
5: The Onion's legal battle with InfoWars is ongoing. Jones's lawyers did not respond to NPR's request for comment. Chloe Veltman, NPR News.
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7: And it's on WNYC. In New York, I'm Sean Carlson. 94 degrees right now at 732. Hey, heads up, if you are planning to beat the heat at Rockaway Beach, we have some important information for you. New York City Emergency Management says there are intermittent beach closures. That's because of multiple shark sightings. The city is urging beachgoers to follow instructions from lifeguards and beach staff. Those warnings come as officials on Long Island say safety protocols were put in action after a shark sighting this morning. That was at Point Lookout in Nassau County. The town of Hempstead and Nassau County officials say coordinated monitoring and rapid response procedures are in place to help keep beachgoers safe. The couple who made global headlines by climbing the Empire State Building yesterday are free on supervised release. WNYC's Brittany Krigstein has more.
8: Angelina Nicolau confirmed that her engagement ring is still at the police precinct after her climber beau, Ivan Kuznetsov, proposed more than 1,300 feet in the air. The couple were both arrested for the highly illegal stunt and charged with reckless endangerment, burglary, and trespassing. They walked hand in hand out of the courthouse in Lower Manhattan. Their attorney, Jason Krinsky, says at least they were spreading a message of love.
9: She didn't say no and everything went well, so that's, I'm very happy for that. I mean, come on, what a way to propose. It's something like you could only dream of.
8: The couple is due back in court on August 24th.
7: New Yorkers are in for a big celebration this 4th of July as the country celebrates its 250th birthday, but the festivities could disrupt your plans if you're trying to get on or off Staten Island on the holiday. That's because the Coast Guard is shutting down the Staten Island Ferry while a parade of tall Navy ships roll through New York Harbor and up the Hudson River. It won't run from 8 in the morning to 1:30 in the afternoon, and then again from 8 to 10 at night. The MTA says they're increasing service to express bus service to and from the borough to make up for that ferry closure. The NYC ferry is also closing for parts of the day on July 4th. It's hot outside. You probably don't need me to tell you that. You've been living through it all day today. Right now it's 94 degrees in Lower Manhattan. We're going to see temperatures tonight in the mid-80s. There's a chance of some rain, but isolated showers. It's kind of been like that for the past few days. Just a chance of some rain. We'll see lows in the low 80s tonight. Tomorrow, sunny. Again, as you've been hearing, high of about 101 degrees possible for tomorrow. But with that humidity, it could feel closer to

0: 110. Wind gusts tomorrow up to about 20 miles an hour. Tomorrow night, partly cloudy, showers, thunderstorms are possible. It's going to stay humid with lows again in the low 80s. And then by the 4th, it's going to be mostly cloudy, showers likely with temperatures again around 100 degrees. It's WNYC, and on Thursday, it's 7:35.
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2: 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I'm Juana Summers.
3: And I'm Scott Detrow. The U.S. Department of Education does not tell schools what to teach or how to operate, but one of the things it does do, track whether students' civil rights are being violated at school. Part of that work happens through something called the Civil Rights Data Collection, but the latest data is now more than 6 months late. NPR's Janaki Mehta is here to talk about why that is concerning researchers and advocates. Hey, Janaki.
4: Hi, Scott.
3: So start off by telling us exactly what Civil Rights Data Collection is.
4: Yeah, so the CRDC paints a picture of how students are being treated at every public school across America. It asks questions about things like who's being harassed, which kids have access to the internet, which ones are being identified as having disabilities. And it plays a big role in helping advocates and lawmakers figure out which students need help. Here's Lindsay Kabotsky from the National Center for Learning Disabilities.
5: Any delay of the CRDC is detrimental for the students that may be discriminated against. They may be bullied, harassed. As advocates, as educators, as policymakers, we're able to intervene and support that school.
3: Do you have a few examples of advocates and policymakers using this data to intervene, as he's talking about?
4: Yeah. So, okay. One example is the CRDC has shown in the past that Black students are more likely to have police at their school and less likely to have counselors. It drew a connection between that fact and that Black students are more likely to be suspended or expelled. So there's a bill in Congress that uses the CRDC data to make the case that money used for school police should instead be used to pay for staff like counselors. Another example is that the CRDC found minority students in lower income districts had fewer AP classes available to them. So a bill in Congress used that data to propose expanding access to advanced classes.
3: We mentioned this data is now more than 6 months late. Do we know why that is?
4: Yeah, so I've asked the Ed Department multiple times about where this data is and why it's late, and they have not responded. But their website says they intended to get the most recent data out by last December, and now we're at the start of July. And look, federal bureaucracy can be slow. Most of the time, a delay like this isn't necessarily cause for concern. But we have to remember there have been massive changes and cuts to the Ed Department in the last year and a half, and that slowed down a lot of the department's work. I also spoke to a former Ed Department employee who worked on the civil rights data, and they didn't want to be named because they fear professional repercussions for speaking out. That person said the current CRDC team is still intact at the Ed Department, but, you know, last year when there was a government shutdown, they had to stop their work, so that could be part of the delay. This person also said the kinds of questions the CRDC asks is influenced by each administration's politics. And so to advocate Denise Fort, this delay might be telling us something about this administration's priorities. She leads EdTrust, which is a think tank focused on education equity.
6: This is not an administration that has squarely acknowledged that we have a highly inequitable public education system. And by not acknowledging it actually means you're dismissing it.
3: Now, you recently reported the Education Department is moving its civil rights arm to the Justice Department. How might that move affect the civil rights data?
4: Yeah, it's a good question, Scott, but we just don't know yet. Like I said, the CRDC team still seems to be at the Ed Department. It's unclear if it's going to move to Justice Department within the Office for Civil Rights. So far, other moves like this from the Ed Department, they've taken months, you know, to sort out the nuts and bolts. What we do know is that without up-to-date information, advocates, lawmakers, researchers, they don't know how students are being treated at schools across the country, which means when it comes to crafting policies, they're kind of doing that in the dark.
3: That is NPR education correspondent Janaki Mehta. Thank you so much.
4: Thank you, Scott.
2: It's a love story. They're about to say yes. The AP is reporting that Taylor Swift and Travis Kelce will tie the knot at Madison Square Garden on July 3rd, citing an anonymous law enforcement official. Now, the couple has not confirmed the plans, but reporters have been flocking to the garden to peek at delivery trucks unloading supplies like boxes of food, fake trees, and maybe parts of a castle. To break down all the rumors surrounding the nuptials, we called up Nikki Gostin. She's a reporter for Page Six, and she's covering the event. Thanks for being with us.
7: Thank you for having me.
2: Okay, so I think as the resident All Things Considered Swiftie, you might have my dream job right now. So tell me, what do we know? What is on the schedule?
7: Well, what we know so far is 1,000 guests at the garden, the rehearsal dinners tonight at the theater at Madison Square Garden. We're seeing lots of food deliveries. I spoke to someone who knows someone who's going, and they mentioned food carts there, which sounds kind of very wedding appropriate, and just a huge party. Huge, huge party, obviously.
2: I think any guest of a wedding is always curious what's on the menu. And I know that Page Six obtained photos of boxes of food being loaded into the garden. What can you tell us?
7: Yes, we saw pasta sauce, pancake mix, which I thought was funny. We saw lobster meat. I've heard that there's food coming in from Taylor's favorite restaurants in New York, but that hasn't been confirmed, obviously.
2: Something else that has caught just a ton of attention I keep seeing online is the rumors of a castle being constructed inside the garden, although some outlets dispute that. What can you tell us?
7: Exactly that there's some type of kind of fairy tale castle, whether that's for the nuptials, and then no, it's not. He expects sets, we've been told. There's so many rumors flying around, and because people are under NDAs, it's been hard to find out information.
2: I mean, I have to say, I have been to the garden many times, and it does not exactly scream romance
7: no,
2: or wedding to me. So, I mean, what is the logic in these two super famous people getting married there, given that these are people who could ostensibly afford to buy out literally any venue in the world if they wanted?
7: True. And in the beginning, like a lot of people, I was like, wait, what? But, you know, first of all, we all know that July 4th is her favorite holiday. Mm-hmm. She does love New York. She loves the garden. I know it's weird, but like if you're having 1,000 people is what she's having, like there aren't many venues that can fit 1,000 people. And I in a way, it's like it's so weird that it almost makes sense, if you know what I mean. And she's a show woman. And this is certainly very showy.
2: I mean, the internet has been buzzing over this event. Like, I cannot scroll my social media without seeing something about it. Some of the responses to the reports of the location, the date, the potential construction of some sort of castle have been negative. People calling it sort of corny, sort of cringy. What's your take?
7: No, I'm off. I am one of the people that, and I'm a very negative Nancy person, a Debbie Downer. I love it. I think it's great for New York. It's so iconic. I just feel like New York's on a roll right now with the Knicks, and it just feels so amazing. All the vendors that Page Six has spoken to are super happy because it's, you know, bringing in a lot to the economy. I don't know if you saw, but her and Travis just made donations, $26 million donation to different charities, including food banks in New York, which is amazing. So I just think it's great for New York.
2: Not too bad to have the New York Knicks be the NBA champions, and then you get Taylor Swift and Travis Kelce.
7: Right. And apparently the Knicks are invited to the wedding too, which is amazing.
2: Nice. That is Nikki Gostin. She's a reporter for Page Six covering Taylor Swift and Travis Kelce's wedding. Thank you.
7: Thank you.
0: It's All Things Considered on WNYC. I'm Sean Carlson. Man, it is hotter than a pepper sprout out there. We are in the midst of an extreme heat wave here in the New York region. Today is the hottest day of the year so far, with the high temperature reaching well over 100 degrees. The heat wave coincides with 4th of July activities and even a World Cup game at the Meadowlands. Christina Farrell is the city's Emergency Management Commissioner. She joins us now to give us some info. Commissioner, thanks so much for coming on.
8: Thanks for having me.
0: So we are on day two of this heat wave. What is your team seeing out there?
8: Yeah, so like you said, this is day two. There are a few more days coming up. It is, I think it's the hottest day since like 2012 or something in the city. So, another record we maybe didn't want to break, but we're here. And, the cooling centers are open. We have 580-something open. People have been using them for sure. There's definitely been a little more stress on the electrical grid today. We have seen some voltage reductions. We've seen some power outages that are, being worked on. And, you know, by and large, things are okay, but we want to get everyone's power back. We want everyone to have access to air conditioning, and we want everyone to stay safe.
0: What are some of the measures the city is undertaking to make sure residents stay safe?
8: Yeah, so like I mentioned, we have many, many cooling centers open across the city and all five boroughs. People can go to nyc.gov/beat the heat or call 311 and find one near them if they don't have access to air conditioning. You know, it's always also nice if you do have air conditioning, you know other people that don't, maybe invite them over for a little bit. You know, look after your neighbors. But we also have been looking at, you know, outdoor workers, making sure that people know their rights, that people have access to water, to shade, and then, like I mentioned, working very closely with Con Ed, you know, on however the city can be helpful, you know, as Con Ed workers are out there in this blistering heat, bringing back any power that has gone out.
0: Yeah. Let's focus for a minute here on the city's street homeless population. We know that they are among the most vulnerable to extreme weather emergencies. What is the city doing to take care of them?
8: Yeah, so there are 200 outreach teams, you know, fanning out across the city, going to places, you know, people do this work on a regular basis, but we have many more teams out right now. So going to places where homeless individuals are known to congregate, and then also just traversing the city. Something new that has been introduced for this heat wave are the cool vans. There are 15 vans that health and hospitals are putting out, and so they are working with homeless individuals one-on-one, bringing them onto the van to get some electrolytes, some water, sunscreen, and then also just doing a quick medical check, seeing if there are other things that they need. Also, all the homeless shelters, there's no intake this weekend. People can go straight in to homeless facilities if they need a place to stay.
0: This might feel like ancient history at this point just because it is so hot right now, but if folks remember, it was really cold this winter. Unfortunately, a number of people died out in that cold. What, if anything, did we learn from the deaths that occurred during this winter's cold snap?
8: Yeah, we learned a lot, you know, even between the two storms, and that's why we're seeing these cool vans that are going out, the outreach, you know, and also we always ask people, if you're out in this weather and you see someone who seems like they're in distress, like they need any help, please call 311, and that call can be routed to have outreach workers come out. You know, I think another thing is in an emergency like this, I don't know that it's possible to over-communicate. We run Notify NYC here at Emergency Management, and we have been sending out many, many messages to people so they know about cooling centers. If there are issues going on with their power, we're you know, supporting Con Ed with that messaging, and then just putting things out on social media. We have our Strengthening Communities Networks, which are nonprofit groups that work with us, and they are out and about in this heat. They put up more than 990 flyers in subways and liquor stores, bodegas, you know, wherever we could post them, just letting people know about the cooling centers and about the dangerous heat. And then also all of the city's Link NYC kiosks, there's more than 2,000, they have information about cooling centers that are close to their locations. So if people aren't aware, they can also, you know, when they see one of those Link NYC kiosks, they can get the information that way.
0: You mentioned the strain on the power grid, and we should note that we're not out of the woods yet. The heat wave is going to last for several days into the holiday weekend. How concerned should folks be about the strain on the power grid?
8: You know, this is something that people should take into account. You know, Con Ed has brought in extra crews. They're working very hard. Like I said, we have been speaking to them all day, also speaking to our state partners. But, you know, if people do have air conditioning, we have been asking them to put it up probably a little bit higher than they're used to. You know, the industry standard across the country is to ask people during serious heat waves like this to raise it to 78. So you know, which seems a little warm, I'm sure, but that's a way lot better than if you lose power and then, you know, the heat starts going up. Also, you know, conservation, don't run your dishwasher if you have a washer dryer, those kind of things. Don't run heavy appliances in the middle of the day. And, you know, just try to take it a little easy, hopefully, so the power will stay on for everyone.
0: Real quick, before we let you go, Commissioner, you mentioned cooling centers, of course, but what are some overall measures folks can take to stay cool in this heat?
8: Yeah, so definitely stay hydrated. You know, drink water before you're thirsty. Just take it slow. Probably not the day to run 10 miles outside. You know, wear a hat if you're outside. Stay in the shade. And then just, you know, it's the, like you said, it's the converse of what we went through in the winter. But, you know, this is a time where everyone needs to come together. Just like I said, take it slow, sign up for Notify NYC. You can text Notify NYC to 692-692 to get free alerts on all of this information. And just, you know, look out for each other like New Yorkers always do in these times.
0: All right. That's OEM Commissioner Christina Farrell. Commissioner, stay safe out there.
8: Thank you. You too.
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2: And I'm Juana Summers. As America prepares to mark its 250th birthday this weekend, we were wondering, how do people view the country and the celebrations? NPR's Frank Langfitt attended two very different ones here in the nation's capital to find out.
12: Michael Ock drove in from Northern Virginia earlier this week to see the Trump-sanctioned Great American State Fair on the National Mall. Ock stood on a grassy lawn, taking in the giant Ferris wheel and pavilions promoting U.S. states.
13: Florida, they're talking about the manatees and the nature and all the water and seafood. Texas was the Space Center. They did a really nice job with this. You got to see it, and we probably won't see it again in our lifetime.
12: Like most at the fair, Ock is white. He served as a Marine, and at 63, he's old enough to remember America's last big birthday. Bicentennial of 1976.
13: There was a lot of celebration, a lot of camaraderie, a lot of esprit de corps, a lot of patriotism, and everybody was looking out for everybody.
12: The America of today feels less settled, more divided. Ock generally supports President Trump and says some of the nation's divisions are really over the past. For instance, he thinks some liberals focus too much on slavery.
13: It was a different time. We have grown since then. So give people some credit on that.
12: Ock says he served in Iraq and Afghanistan and has traveled extensively abroad. He describes America like this.
13: You know, the United States is a messed up place. It's the best messed up place in the world.
12: Last weekend, I went to an alternative commemoration about a mile from the mall. It was billed as a people-powered vision of America's future.
14: There are these signs that say equality, dignity, democracy, truth, collective freedom. Immigration justice, living wage, and so a very different approach.
12: The crowd was liberal and diverse, but also included some older white folks, such as Nan Raphael. Like Ock, Raphael also served in the military. She played solo piccolo in the U.S. Army field band. Raphael is now 71. She, too, has fond memories of the bicentennial. She recalls celebrating by playing in a big band for hundreds in a park in New Jersey.
15: 4th of July was always my very favorite holiday of the year. It was a holiday that had a lot of meaning because we had built something great.
12: Raphael feels differently now under President Trump. She's angry about everything from the decimation of USAID to the deployment of the National Guard here in the Capitol.
15: I feel like my duty is to protest and protest what this country could be and protest against the direction this country is taking.
12: An NPR PBS News Marist poll out this week suggests that Ock and Raphael are representative of national opinion these days. As the 250th anniversary approaches, more than 90% of Republicans say they are proud or very proud to be an American. Only 45% of Democrats say the same. Todd Bennett is a professor of history at East Carolina University, co-author of The Flag Was Still There, which examines America's 50-year anniversaries.
16: Each of these anniversaries, 2026 and 1976, found the country at a crossroads of some type.
12: The bicentennial came in the wake of Watergate and Vietnam. Bennett says President Gerald Ford handled the celebration well.
16: He did not, for the most part, turn the bicentennial to attempt to use it for his personal and political agenda, despite the fact that 1976 was an election year.
12: Bennett says Ford's speeches were nonpartisan and inclusive. Here's Ford speaking at a naturalization ceremony at Monticello.
17: You came as strangers among us, and you leave here as citizens. Equal in fundamental rights, equal before the law, with an equal share in the promise of the future.
12: Pence says Trump, who also faces a big election in the midterms, seems to be trying to use the 250th to his advantage. On Truth Social, the president called the upcoming July 4th celebration, quote, the most spectacular Trump rally of them all. At the Great American State Fair, a tent promotes Trump investment accounts. And on the main stage, a Republican strategist hosted a politics podcast. NPR reached out to Freedom 250, which organized the fair, but has not heard back. Kicking off the event, President Trump gave what sounded at times like a campaign speech.
18: The American dream is alive again. That's something that nobody thought they'd be saying when you went through that last 4 years of incompetence.
12: Robert Chase is a professor of history at Stony Brook University on Long Island. He came to the fair this week to observe. There were no lines. Crowds were thin.
19: Unfortunately, Donald Trump tried to associate the idea of American freedom and patriotism with himself, and many people were turned off by that, to associate an individual with an idea.
12: An individual who is also unpopular. In an average of recent polls, 57% said they disapproved of the job Trump's doing. Frank Langford, NPR News, on the National Mall in Washington.
3: In Atlanta, about 60,000 runners are preparing for the largest 10K in the country, the 4th of July Peachtree Road Race. This year, though, excessive heat is threatening runners' safety. Amanda Andrews with Georgia Public Broadcasting talked to some racers about how they are preparing for high temperatures.
20: It's just over 90 degrees on a Monday evening as members of the Atlanta Run Club gather for their workout. This practice is a kickoff run for the Peachtree Road Race. Robert Santi is new to the Run Club, and this is his first year competing.
21: I've really been prepping myself, kind of staying in a sauna for about 30 to 40 minutes per run, doing squats and different in-place runs just to kind of get my body used to acclimating and actually breathing in the heat, because I know it's going to be pretty hot come race day.
20: At this practice, club leaders hand out free water, sunscreen, and remind people to stay hydrated.
22: From this day forward, it's only going to get hotter, it's only going to get harder.
20: For the past 6 years, Furhan Merchant has run the Peachtree. He says he starts drinking electrolyte-heavy beverages a few days before July 4th.
23: And then race morning, I wake up extra early, take some extra electrolytes, and then while I'm waiting for the race to start, I drink up again.
20: It's not unusual for Atlanta to get to 90 degrees in July, but not early in the day. So by 10:30, race organizers will stop any runner who hasn't finished and clear the road, says Rich Kana, director of the road race. They've also set up medical tents along the route, he says.
24: We do expect that unless people heed our warnings, we will see more people in our medical tents. And that's the message for everybody this year. You cannot will your way through heat and humidity.
20: And veteran Tess Marshall, who will run her 14th Peachtree Road Race, has this advice for newbies.
25: Definitely take your time. And, you know, unless you have been literally training in this type of heat, don't go out there and try to be a hero.
20: The Peachtree Road Race starts around 6 a.m. with the wheelchair race. For NPR News, I'm Amanda Andrews in Atlanta.

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1: 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That's followed by Latino USA at 9 p.m. tonight. Q airs at 10 o'clock. We are definitely in the midst of a heat wave. Stay cool out there. Stay safe. A lot of transit disruptions, particularly on NJ Transit because of this heat. So just be sure to check the schedules before we head out the door to see if there are any delays or cancellations. Of course, cooling centers are open throughout the city, so if you need a place to beat the heat, you can head there as well. For the rest of tonight, we're going to see temperatures in the low 80s. For tomorrow, high around 101 in the afternoon. It's 8 p.m.
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